0: and wanted to appeal to a whiter, more white audience. Some of the sweet bands played a little hot at times, and most of the hot bands often had a little sweet in their sound. Some, like the Dorsey Brothers and Glenn Miller, spent most of their time somewhere in the middle. But if you've been listening to this program, you've probably figured out we're going to spend time with only the hottest swing bands. Which brings us back to Jimmy Lunceford. Before we talk about Jimmy and the band, let's hear two tunes from January of 1934.
1: White Heat and Jazznocracy.

Jimmy Lunceford was born in 1902 in Mississippi. After moving to Denver with his family, Jimmy studied with Wilberforce Whiteman in high school, the father of Paul Whiteman, one of the early proponents of a sweet dance band style, who also presented music quite successfully in the form of huge production numbers. Jimmy got a job as a gym teacher at a high school in Memphis, Tennessee, where he organized a student band called the Chickasaw Syncopators that eventually became the Jimmy Lunceford Orchestra. It may also have been the very first jazz studies program at any school in America or the world. In 1934, the Jimmy Lunceford Orchestra became the house band of the Cotton Club in Harlem, following in the footsteps of Duke Ellington and Cab Calloway. The band had a tight ensemble sound and was known more for that than their improvisational skills. That, as well as their sometimes humorous approach to both music and lyrics, made them a perfect fit for the variety shows performed at the Cotton Club. I think perhaps a quote from jazz critic Ralph Gleason sums up the band quite well. He said, "A band can be much greater than the sum of its parts when the men in it meld into a group that assumes a character and a reality of its own." Jimmy was the first band leader to feature trumpet player that was able to play in the instrument's extreme upper register, injecting excitement into a tune's climax. You heard Tommy Stevenson do just that on the previous White Heat. The band also had singers, like most every other swing big band, but the singers in most of the other bands were usually trained and polished vocalists that only sang, or crooners in the sweet bands that could only execute the demands of a slow ballad. Jimmy stylings that would define the doo-wop sound of the 40s and 50s. Let's hear an example of this in a Cy Oliver arranged and sung tune called Chillin' Get Up, followed by an example of their tight ensemble work in Swingin' Uptown.

Now a word about two gentlemen that had a great deal to do with the Lunceford Sound. Eddie Wilcox and Cy Oliver were two of his major arrangers. Eddie Wilcox was Jimmy's piano player and had been with him since his days at Fisk University. Eddie took over the band in 1947 after Jimmy Lunceford died of an obstruction in a coronary artery at the age of 45. He ran the band until it disbanded in the early 50s. Cy Oliver was one of the great arrangers, as well as a marvelous growl plunger trumpet player. He wrote many of Jimmy Lunceford's biggest hits with an innovative and totally unique style. Oliver also wrote for Ella Fitzgerald, Tommy Dorsey, Louis Armstrong, and Frank Sinatra. Let's enjoy more of the Jimmy Lunceford Orchestra, starting with an Eddie Wilcox arrangement of one of my favorite songs, Miss Otis Regrets, by Cole Porter, sung by Cy Oliver from 1934. It's taken it a little more of a fast tempo than you'll normally hear it. It's a kind of anti-lynching song that reverses the usual roles of race, gender, and class. A white socialite catches her lover being unfaithful, kills him, and as she's being strung up on a tree, sends her butler to inform her friend that she won't be able to make their luncheon engagement. Then we'll hear three examples of the quirky side of the Jimmy Lunceford Orchestra, two arranged by Eddie Wilcox. Rhythm is Our Business, and I'm Nuts About Screwy Music. And one by Cy Oliver called Tain't What You Do.

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0: Oh, he's a guy, hits him high, makes you think he's in the sky.

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I'm Rusty Barker. Our final listen of Jimmy Lunceford and his orchestra is a tune called Lunceford Special. Recorded in 1939, it's the quintessential swing-era dance tune. By now, Snooky Young was in the trumpet section, and Paul Webster had taken Tommy Stevenson's place as the high-note trumpet specialist. Here's Lunceford Special.

Some of Duke Ellington's most enduring classics were written in the 1930s. He continued to lead the way with his ability to produce wonderful colors and sound through unique voicings and using a palette of some of the most strikingly individual instrumentalists in jazz. His ear for a catchy tune seemed to blossom in the 1930s, and we're going to play some of his most popular hits from that era, although the timeless Ellington touch makes them feel relevant in any era. We'll start off with It Don't Mean a Thing If It Ain't Got That Swing. Recorded in 1932, it shows Duke wasn't waiting for Benny Goodman to signal the start of the swing era. Solos are by Joe Nanton on trombone, Johnny Hodges on alto, with vocals by Ivy Anderson. Then from 1933, we'll hear Sophisticated Lady with its use of chromatics and wide intervals. Apparently, according to Duke, it was inspired by three of his grade school teachers who taught in the winter and toured Europe in the summer, spelling sophistication to him. It features Lawrence Brown on trombone, Barney Bigard on clarinet, and Toby Hardwick on alto.

There is an interesting Eastern European connection to Duke's music. Irving Mills was a Ukrainian Jew who, despite limited English, started a music publishing company in New York, met Duke, fell in love with his music, and managed Duke from 1926 through the 1930s. He was instrumental in getting Duke the Cotton Club gig. Despite his limited English, Irving wrote lyrics to several of Duke's tunes, including It Don't Mean a Thing, Sophisticated Lady, and the next Ellington tune we'll hear, Caravan.

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2: Minsky. That could be one of the reasons this Nextune Caravan has such an exotic international feel. It was recorded in 1936 and was co-written by Juan Tizol. It's often difficult to know who actually contributed to many of the songs in the Ellington Songbook, because Duke would often write tunes based on licks he heard some of the guys in the band play, but they all had that great Duke Ellington sound. This features Juan Tizol on valve trombone, Cootie Williams on growl plunger trumpet, and the clarinet of Barney Bagard. Dig the percussion in Caravan from 1936.

You're listening to Echoes of Jazz on 91.3 WLRN. I'm Rusty Barker. Our last two Ellington selections are from 1938. Lyrics were put to both of them at a later date by Irving Mills and who knows who else. But these versions are my favorites. Featuring the usual cast of characters, here are the original instrumental versions of I Let a Song Go Out of My Heart and the otherworldly prelude to a kiss.

with two cuts from perhaps the swinginest big band of the swing era, Count Basie. Some of the members of the band are Buck Clayton and Harry Edison on trumpet, Dickie Wells on trombone, Lester Young plays all the tenor solos, and of course, that great Basie rhythm section. Freddie Green on guitar, Walter Page on bass, and Joe Jones on drums. From 1939 and 1940, here's Clap Hands, Here Comes Charlie, and Tickletoe.

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2: 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Host Scott Hanley is ready to shepherd us through another hour of the music that has been an essential part of the American arts culture for over a century. We'll hear a wide variety of instrumental and vocal jazz, all designed to keep you good company as the weekend winds down. So relax and enjoy the next hour of great music as WLRN continues its long tradition of keeping the jazz flame alive 7 nights a week. Happy listening.

Saxophonist Corey Weeds with drummer Jeff Hamilton and his trio, featuring Tamir Hendelman on piano and the tune Blue Daniel. Corey Weeds and the Jeff Hamilton Trio. I'm Scott Hanley. These are Sounds of Jazz on our weekend. Music up next from vocalist Rosanna Vitro from her release called Thoughts of Bill Evans. Here with Alan Farnham on piano, and this is In April. Vocalist Rosanna Vitro.

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That tune is called Backbeat. That is Jerry Mulligan and Johnny Hodges. That's done for the Verve record label. Record producer Norman Granz on his Verve record label back in the 1950s would periodically put different generations of musicians together for some pairings that were unexpected and often a lot of fun. Here, Jerry Mulligan on baritone sax, Johnny Hodges on alto. I think also somewhere on here, they on the album, they actually traded horns too, with Claude Williamson at the piano, Buddy Clark on bass, and Mel Lewis at the drums. The tune Backbeat, Jerry Mulligan and Johnny Hodges. You're listening to Jazz on the Weekend. Sounds up next, music of Sade, done here by Bill Kwan from his release No Ordinary Love, and this is Jezebel.

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3: 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Host Scott Hanley is ready to shepherd us through another hour of the music that has been an essential part of the American arts culture for over a century. We'll hear a wide variety of instrumental and vocal jazz, all designed to keep you good company as the weekend winds down. So relax and enjoy the next hour of great music as WLRN continues its long tradition of keeping the jazz flame alive 7 nights a week. Happy listening.

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2: 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Host Scott Hanley is ready to shepherd us through another hour of the music that has been an essential part of the American arts culture for over a century. We'll hear a wide variety of instrumental and vocal jazz, all designed to keep you good company as the weekend winds down. So relax and enjoy the next hour of great music as WLRN continues its long tradition of keeping the jazz flame alive 7 nights a week. Happy listening.

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5: But for fans of the show, do not worry. Zeisman says they will do some kind of promotion around turkeys this Thanksgiving. Except live birds will not be dropped from helicopters. This is NPR News.
6: At 77 degrees at 6:29, Morning Edition continues on 91.3 WLRN. I'm Natu Twe. And the WNBA's regular season is now underway. The league is bigger. It features two new expansion teams and the return of star Caitlin Clark, who was sidelined much of last season. That story in 15 minutes.
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9: 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Live from NPR News in Washington, I'm Amy Held. A stalemate between the U.S. and Iran appears to be deepening. President Trump swiftly rejected Iran's response to a U.S. peace proposal. Trump has said he wants Iran to halt nuclear enrichment and reopen the Strait of Hormuz. A British warship is headed to the region as the U.K. and France host an international meeting to try to secure the strait. NPR's Lauren Freyer reports.
10: The British Defense Ministry says the HMS Dragon is pre-positioning to protect international shipping once conditions allow transit through the Strait of Hormuz. The ship is equipped with what's called a Sea Viper system to support mine clearance efforts. The ministry says the strait remains effectively closed, disrupting shipping, including for about a fifth of the world's oil supply, which is still driving up global energy prices. UK Defense Secretary John Healey says this warship deployment proves countries are not just talking, but are ready to act. With France, he's hosting a meeting of his counterparts from more than 40 countries to discuss military contributions to what he calls a defensive mission. Lauren Freyer, NPR News, London.
9: A massive repatriation effort is underway for about 150 people from some two dozen countries after weeks aboard a Dutch cruise ship where hantavirus was found. Among the 17 Americans who flew to the U.S., one has tested positive and another showed symptoms. This is NPR News. One state is set to ban ICE agents from wearing masks, an issue at the heart of the DHS shutdown that ended last month. NPR's Jasmine Garst reports the New York legislation also would prohibit state and local officials from formally cooperating with immigration enforcement.
11: The bills include a ban on ICE agents covering their faces, on ICE using local jails to house detainees, and on searching New Yorkers' homes.

0: homes, hospitals, churches, or schools without a warrant signed by a judge. Immigration enforcement is a federal authority. Democratic-led states like California and New Jersey have also tried to prohibit ICE agents from wearing masks and have been sued by the Justice Department. California's ban was struck down earlier this year. Tom Homan, President Trump's border czar, has said if New York passes this legislation, quote, "We're going to flood the zone. You're going to see more ICE agents than you've ever seen before." Jasmine Garst, NPR News, New York.
1: The Army says the body of a U.S. soldier who went missing during military exercises in Morocco a week ago has been found in the Atlantic Ocean. He was 27. The military says he and another soldier fell off a cliff during a hike while off duty. The other soldier remains missing. They were participating in a multinational military exercise. A search and rescue operation involved hundreds of personnel, plus frigates, helicopters, and drones. This is NPR News.
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1: From the WLRN newsroom, I'm Natu Twe. For Broward County artist Adam David, auditioning for a major program is nothing new. As a winner of the NBC singing competition, The Voice, David has quite the experience under his belt. Still, he sees every competition as an opportunity for growth as an individual and an artist. I recently spoke with David about his entry to NPR's Tiny Desk Contest, which, in addition to playing an NPR Tiny Desk concert, has the winner headline a U.S. tour featuring other standout musicians from the contest community. He told me about his introduction to music, auditioning for The Voice, and recovering from addiction. What was growing up like for you, and was there always music around you as you were growing up?
2: My family's very small. It's just me and my mom. Whenever like my cousins and my uncle would visit, they're from Connecticut, we'd play. I started playing guitar when I was 8. Mm-hmm. I would like make like little ditties. I'd want to sing what I was writing. And that was probably because I saw my uncle playing and singing.
1: How's that your environment kind of reflected or influenced your music?
2: I grew up on like classic rock. Every car ride was like a music trivia. Listening to Santana, listening to like the Allman Brothers and Hendrix and Zeppelin and Pink Floyd and the Doobie Brothers. That's what I grew up on. It's my demons falling
1: sideways. One season, 27. What led you to audition for the show?
2: Honestly, if you're trying to like jumpstart your life, get a really bad breakup. Yeah, we broke up in like 2012, and one of the things I did in 2012 was go and audition for The Voice. That was the first time I ever auditioned. Oh. I signed up and I went out to LA and I stood in the line. I sang Hallelujah, the verse and the chorus, and No Thank You. And I had auditioned one other time in 2016, and this time they had reached out to me. And again, like I sang like half a one, and all right, thanks.
1: That's it.
2: That was it. So I was like pretty disenchanted, you know, almost resentful, honestly. You know, so I get the emails every year, and every year I kind of just, you know, thanks but no thanks. And in 2023, I got the email. I was like, all right, screw it. I signed up. I didn't hear anything for a couple weeks, and a couple weeks later I got an email saying, hey, you made it through. The whole process was this exercise in like letting go of what you can't control and just showing up the best you can, preparing the best you can, which in a lot of ways I didn't know how.

0: How do you feel knowing you won the end mill?
1: I felt like super vindicated. I never stopped having that like imposter syndrome thing, you know? And I think one of the things that I really enjoyed doing was having the opportunity every round to lean in a little deeper into believing in myself, mm-hmm. and my abilities, getting to practice looking in the mirror and giving myself the affirmations and then going and applying it on stage like that was invaluable.
0: While you're on The Voice, you released your first single, Savior. And you describe the song as reflecting the night you began the process of treatment towards sobriety, which, if I'm correct, this is 7 years being sober, which, congratulations. That's
1: thank you.
0: Massive. What was that night like, that night you talk about, the night you said you began the process of your treatment towards sobriety?
1: The reality was, I'm a drug addict. Like, I was doing drugs, you know what I mean? Like, that last night was the same as any other night. I was extremely unhappy at that point. Like, I had been stuck on this hamster wheel for a long time. Mm. What led up to it, ultimately, was I went and played South by Southwest. That felt like a really big opportunity. But I was so in the grips at that point. We were there for 2 nights, fly in, play, fly out. I think I slept one of those nights. And the day we're coming back, I'm like coming down, man. And I am sleep deprived and I'm coming down hard and I'm just like crying on the airplane. So we get back and, I didn't have a car. I didn't have any money. So I'm effectively stranded at the airport. And I called my mom and I'm just like, I was so exhausted and like realizing like, I'm going to come home to keep doing the same thing unless I do something different. A friend of mine was affiliated with Recovery Unplugged, which is where I went for treatment, and kind of helped walk me through a process that involved Music Cares, which is an amazing program through the Grammy Association that awards music professionals grants to go to treatment. The night that I submitted the initial email was the night that I wrote the first half of this song. They never gonna save you. Stop looking for a savior. And I didn't finish it until the day I got out of rehab. I tried finishing it. I brought my guitar with me. I didn't touch it for like 2 weeks. I started picking it up again as I was feeling better, and I noticed people around me enjoyed it. And I started making that connection with like my recovery affects other people because my recovery involves playing. The day that my mom was coming to pick me up from rehab, I finished the song. For me, sometimes songs are the reward for making it through to the other side. They can't be finished unless you get to the other end.
0: Right. If I want to jump ahead to the Tiny Desk contest, walk us through that submission for Tiny Desk.
1: Tiny Desk was just like, I saw the submission thing. And I was just like, screw it, let's do it. And I got the band together. It was very kind of last minute. We tracked it at my house. I mixed and mastered it.
0: And the song you chose, Rockets. Trip, why'd you choose that track for the performance?
1: It's a classic blues. And I think it showcased everyone. I fell onto all these memories. From touch football and smoking. And Rockets is about a childhood friend. I grew up in Southwest Ranches. I remember, like, you know, jumping the fence, going into the park. And it's just a really reminiscent song for me. And every time I play for people, it brings up stuff for them, which is cool.
0: What would winning Tiny Desk mean to you?
1: Winning it? Man, I just want to play it.
0: You just want to play it?
1: I just want to play it, man. What would it mean to play Tiny Desk? It would mean progress. Mm. I've been a gigging musician for the longest time, and you know, I'm trying to step into what I've always wanted, but maybe was afraid to say for a very long time. I want to be a recording artist. Playing Tiny Desk is just another step in that direction.
0: That was my conversation with musical artist Adam David. In the weeks leading up to the announcement of NPR's Tiny Desk winner, we are sharing conversations with contestants from South Florida. To find more interviews with local musicians, head to WLRN.org/Tiny Desk. 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I remember scraping both my knees and getting drunk at house parties.
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4: Good morning, I'm Olivia Noon at the BBC. Authorities in Iran have released the Nobel Peace Prize winner Narges Mohammadi on bail following growing alarm about her health. She lost 45 pounds in prison and had two suspected heart attacks earlier this year. The BBC's Sophie Glass-Ryan.
5: The 54-year-old activist has difficulty speaking and is almost unrecognisable, according to her lawyer. Ms. Mohammadi received the Nobel Peace Prize in 2023 for the decades she has spent campaigning for human rights in Iran.
4: Elsewhere, the Africa Forward Summit is being held in Nairobi for talks co-hosted by France and the Kenyan government. The gathering comes at a time when Paris is seeking to reshape its relationship with the continent. Hekisa Wandera.
6: The French President Emmanuel Macron and his Kenyan counterpart William Ruto are co-hosting the Africa Forward Summit, bringing together African leaders, investors and business executives for 2 days of talks. The meeting will focus on trade, infrastructure, renewable energy, technology and security cooperation.
4: And a new Beatles museum is set to open on the site of their last gig. The seven-floor London venue will have interactive elements for its visitors, as Paul McCartney explains.
7: You go in on the ground floor and there's sort of memorabilia and stuff like that. And then you work your way up through the building until you get to the top, where then you can go out on the roof and pretend to be a Beatle.
4: I'm Olivia Noon at the BBC in London.
8: Good morning, I'm Michelle Martin. In some workplaces, the sound of keyboard clicks is being replaced by whispers. The Wall Street Journal reported on people who are increasingly talking to their AI tools. The co-founder of HR company Gusto encourages in-office chatting. He tells his employees the office of the future will sound more like a sales floor, and he talks to his AI all day. But as is so often the case, some people are chatting a little too loud. AI can't get annoyed, but your coworkers can. It's Morning Edition.
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10: It's Morning Edition from NPR News. I'm A. Martinez.
8: And I'm Michelle Martin. Good morning. The WNBA season is here. Yay! This past weekend, the league's two new teams played their first regular season games. And among the stars back in action is the Indiana Fever guard, Caitlin Clark, who is healthy after missing most of last season with injuries. NPR sports correspondent Becky Sullivan is with us now to bring us all up to date. Becky, good morning.
11: Good morning, Michelle.
8: So the two new teams are the Toronto Tempo and the Portland Fire. How'd they do?
11: Yeah. I mean, this is big, adding both these teams. This is bringing the WNBA now to 15 teams. They got to host their first games this weekend. The stands were packed. Both teams lost, unfortunately, but the fans showed out, 8,200 fans in Toronto, which was a sellout, and then more than 19,000 in Portland, who play in the same arena as the NBA's Trailblazers. They gave the Fire a big standing ovation, even as the team lost by 15. It's just like a cool moment for both of these teams playing their first games. A Toronto Tempo player named Temi Fogbenle said something that really stuck with me headed into the season. She is actually now on her second new team in a row because she played for the Golden State Valkyries, which, as you know, Michelle, was the new team last season when they joined the league. And here's what Temi said about that experience.
12: Everything we do here is basically history making. You know, that's the same thing as it was last season in San Francisco. So it's like everything's like a big deal. But I think it's important to what I learned from my experience last season is just to take it all in your stride. Don't get too high, don't get too low, but just enjoy it.
8: You know,
13: that's kind of a good philosophy for the fans, right? To be into, right?
11: Yeah, exactly. I do think it is hard for an expansion team in any sport, really, to be great. So I think you do have to keep the expectations in check. But using the Valkyries, as we talked about, for a standard last year, they did reach the playoffs. That's a great first season for an expansion team. And they set high bars in other ways, too, including in attendance. Golden State led the league in attendance last year. 18,000 fans each game on average. They, in fact, set an all-time attendance record for a single season. So that kind of engagement, you know, that buy-in from locals who are sort of instantly becoming a big fan base, that's the goal. And by the way, of course, there are still three more new WNBA teams to come over the next few years in Philadelphia, Cleveland, and Detroit.
13: Okay, let's talk Caitlin Clark, who missed all but 13 games last season. She is back. How'd she look?
11: Yeah, she played 31 minutes. She scored 20 points. You know, the Fever, their goal with her this season is to let her play off the ball a little more so she's not handling the ball so much, so she's not coming into so much contact all the time. Afterwards, she said she had some first game jitters, but she worked through them. The Fever did lose that opening game to the Dallas Wings, who have their own young, awesome superstar in Paige Beckers, who looked great. But with the Fever and Caitlin Clark, you know, last year they reached the playoffs even without her. They made it all the way to the semifinals. And so with her, the thinking is they should be a title contender, so it's a long season ahead.
13: So how? What about Angel Reese?
11: Yeah, I mean, so Angel Reese, she was, you know, the main piece in a big trade with the Atlanta Dream and the Chicago Sky. So she's now playing for Atlanta. That big trade for them paid off with her. She had the game-winning block in their opening game over the Minnesota Lynx. They look pretty exciting. You know, in terms of other contenders, I think the Las Vegas Aces, you got to mention them. They've won three of the past four titles. How could you not? The four-time MVP Asia Wilson, of course, playing for them. They had a mixed results this weekend. The New York Liberty also came into the season as favorites to win it all. They are now 2-0.
13: All right.
11: So they are living up to the hype.
13: Living
11: so
13: up to the hype, as is NPR's Becky Sullivan. Becky, thank you.
11: Of course. You're welcome.
13: It's Morning Edition from NPR News. I'm Michelle Martin.
14: And I'm A. Martinez.
0: I'm Natsu Tuan. Coming up next on Marketplace Morning Report, it's no secret that gas prices have soared since the start of the Iran war. Despite this, a new study from the New York Federal Reserve finds that certain households are cutting back on gasoline more than others. That plus all the morning's business news on 91.3 WLRN.
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1: 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We're South Florida's NPR News source. I'm Natu Twe. Artificial intelligence is on the agenda for President Trump's upcoming meeting with Chinese President Xi Jinping. President Trump says the U.S. is leading China when it comes to AI, and he may be right, but analysts caution that having the best AI product isn't the only measurement of success in the global race over this technology. A closer look in 15 minutes on 91.3 WLRN.
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2: Every new project is a mountain to climb, and it's endlessly fascinating. The main thing I look toward is, how was the hang? Was the experience great? And when I'm very proud of Only Murders, is that is known as the happiest set in New York City.
3: That is Martin Short. The new Netflix documentary is titled Marty, Life is Short. One of the things in this film that I really enjoyed, and about the 27 and a half minute mark, you cross your leg, and I see you wearing NPR socks.
2: Is that true?
3: 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I don't even know if you know you had them.
2: I didn't know. 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One is you need to get a bigger life. And secondly, I'm thrilled I have NPR socks. Who knew?
3: Martin, thank you so much for giving me some time here.
2: My pleasure.
3: This is NPR News.
4: It's 78 degrees. It's 729. Morning Edition continues on 91.3 WLRN. I'm Natu Twe. And coming up from the WLRN newsroom, how much are local governments in South Florida spending on the World Cup? That story in 15 minutes.
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5: You may have heard about a recent federal court ruling affirming that independent journalism must remain free from political interference. 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
6: Live from NPR News in Washington, I'm Amy Held. 10 weeks after the U.S. and Israel attacked Iran, a ceasefire has grown shakier. Hopes for the latest peace plan fizzled when President Trump rejected Iran's response. Among the countries with deep economic ties to China, to Iran, is China. Trump is headed there this week for a high-stakes summit with leader Xi Jinping. Advocates for arrested Christian leaders and journalists in China are hoping to highlight their plight. NPR's Emily Fang reports the family of one imprisoned journalist is pleading for his release.
7: The family of Chinese journalist Dong Yuyu says his health condition is dire, and they're asking China to release the editor. Dong is currently serving a 7-year prison sentence, with Chinese prosecutors arguing during his 2024 trial that his meetings with foreign journalists and Japanese diplomats were evidence of espionage. Dong's family has always denied these charges, and they say the case is an example of sharply worsening conditions for foreign and domestic press in China. Dong's son says his father is forced to work long hours in prison making clothes, and that doctors discovered a lung tumor recently. Emily Fang, NPR News.
6: Oil prices rose again overnight. Nationally, the price at the pump is up about $1.50 a gallon since the war in Iran began. The U.S. Energy Secretary has floated the idea of pausing the federal gas tax about 18 cents a gallon. This is NPR News.
8: From the WLRN Newsroom, I'm Christine DiMatte. Governor Ron DeSantis has signed a bill passing more restrictions on large AI data centers. From our sister station WFSU in Tallahassee, reporter Tristan Wood has details.
9: The legislation preserves local authority over zoning, permitting, and land use, and allows communities to set stricter standards or deny projects. It also keeps utilities from passing data center costs, including electricity costs, onto residential and small business customers. At the bill signing, DeSantis said it's important to protect the interests of the public during data center expansion.
10: Their incentives are to make money, and I don't begrudge that. That's how companies operate. But when you talk about technologies that can be deployed to increase addiction of youth to these chatbots, that can even go to the extreme of counseling a young kid to commit suicide, which unfortunately we've seen here in the state of Florida, all

0: just to be able to sell advertising or to increase subscriptions.
1: The governor and the Florida Senate also tried to pass legislation creating an AI Bill of Rights this session, but it was blocked by the House. I'm Tristan Wood.
2: Front and center on our homepage this morning, Florida immigrant groups are afraid that ICE agents will show up at the FIFA World Cup games, despite assurances from the Trump administration. 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This is WLRN News. I'm Christine DiMatte.
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2: 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A new poll shows that an increasing number of young Americans feel increasingly pessimistic about their work prospects. That plus all the morning's business news on 91.3 WLRN.
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5: Good morning, I'm Olivia Noon at the BBC. There's further evidence of the spread of hantavirus on board the cruise ship MV Hondius after a French passenger tested positive for the disease while being repatriated. France's health minister is Stéphanie Rist.
6: Unfortunately, her condition worsened overnight, and I can confirm this morning that the tests came back positive for hantavirus. This patient is in a specialised infectious disease hospital, which has implemented strict protective measures in the rooms to prevent the virus from spreading.
5: Here in Britain, the Prime Minister Keir Starmer has vowed to not walk away following huge losses by his Labour Party in local elections held across the UK last week.
7: This hurts not just because Labour has done badly, but because if we don't get this right, our country will go down a very dark path. So just as I take responsibility for the results, I also take responsibility for delivering the change that we promised.
5: And plans have been unveiled for a new Beatles-themed visitor attraction in central London. Mark Savage reports.
8: The new Beatles experience will include a recreation of the studio where they recorded Let It Be, as well as unseen archive material and rotating exhibits about Britain's biggest band. The venue will open in 2027. Registration for tickets begins today.
5: I'm Olivia Noon at the BBC in London.
9: This is WLRN News. I'm Tom Hudson.
10: And I'm Joshua Ceballos.
9: Josh, South Florida is no stranger to major international sporting events. Hard Rock Stadium hosts Formula One's Miami Grand Prix, the Miami Open, football national championships. It's been home to several Super Bowls.
10: And local governments often spend hundreds of millions of dollars to attract and keep these big sporting events here.
9: Yeah, and here we are on the eve of another enormous global sporting event, the FIFA World Cup. Seven matches are set for Hard Rock Stadium. Hundreds of thousands of people are expected to visit South Florida for the matches and spend hundreds of millions of dollars. So, Josh, how much are local taxpayers on the hook to support one of the world's largest competitions?
10: Well, it's a complex pot with money being split several ways between different municipalities and different entities, but we're looking at upwards of around $26 million in direct contributions that won't get reimbursed by the feds.
9: And where's that money coming from?
10: Some comes from the federal government, but a big share comes from local governments like Miami-Dade County and the city of Miami. The vast majority of it is earmarked for security and event planning.
9: Yeah, okay, break it down for us.
10: Okay, remember President Donald Trump's Big Beautiful Bill? That included money for the areas in the U.S. hosting World Cup games. Florida received the most, $73.7 million. Some of that will reimburse local governments for their spending on security. Miami-Dade expects to spend $46 million, while the city of Miami expects to cough up $12.5 million. Beyond security and police overtime, that money is meant to help with FanFest at Bayfront Park in Miami. Eileen Higgins is Miami's mayor.
11: In 2025, when I was still county commissioner, it became pretty clear that the public safety costs associated with World Cup games was going to be quite a hefty bill.
9: Now, these big sporting events, Josh, are often seen as can't-miss opportunities to showcase all of South Florida to sporting fans across the globe.
10: Yeah, Miami City manager James Reyes acknowledged that tracking the return on these investments is tough.
0: Measuring that uptick is very difficult to do. We rather focus on the fact that our great city is being showcased on the biggest world stage and making sure that we take the measures necessary so that we shine like we know our city is able and capable of shining.
9: Now, some try to figure out what comes from all this, though. Ted Bottomer, who is the head of research at Visit Fort Lauderdale, projects the 7 matches at Hard Rock could generate about $650 million in direct economic activity throughout the South Florida region.
10: That's a lot of money. Where does that come from?
9: Yeah, sure is. It comes from hotel, short-term rentals, restaurants, bars, retail, transportation. Bottomer says it's like 7 big football games, American football here, in 1 month.
12: I modeled 4 games more like closer to the national championship of college football and 3 games more like sort of the Orange Bowl.
10: So how much of that $650 million actually turns into tax revenue?
9: That's the key, since tax revenue is being spent on the games, right, and how much comes back. About $72 million in new tax money is expected to be generated through sales taxes and hotel bed taxes. About $26 million of that is projected to go to local governments here in South Florida.
10: Is there any other spending beyond that?
9: And these financial predictions, Josh, usually include what's called indirect or induced spending, like someone who decides to visit Miami after watching the Colombia and Portugal match on TV. Bottomer knows tracing that kind of spending is imprecise, to say the least.
12: There's indirect stuff. They have indirect measures. I don't really mess with them because people can't sink their teeth into indirect spend.
9: He would rather focus on the expected direct spending and the taxes it would lead to.
10: Okay, because I've seen a $1.3 billion figure quoted in lots of media reports. So that includes indirect spending beyond the $650 million in direct economic spending that he estimates?
9: That $1.3 billion number comes directly from FIFA, which is the World Cup organizer and, let's face it, has a large interest in a large number.
10: So the expectation is that the matches will bring in about $24 million in new direct local tax money. And local governments have committed to spending about $26 million.
9: Large-scale events like the FIFA World Cup and the Olympics are often criticized as being more flash than substance when it comes to real returns for the cities hosting them.
10: And the eventual economic impact will likely spread out over time. I'm Joshua Ceballos.
9: And I'm Tom Hudson. This is WLRN News.
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1: 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I'm Natu Twe. And coming up from the WLRN newsroom, a Broward County musician makes a connection between his art and recovery. That story in 15 minutes.
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1: At 82 degrees at 8:29, Morning Edition continues on 91.3 WLRN. I'm Natu Twe. There's a multi-vehicle crash in Palm Beach County on I-95 North at exit 64, 10th Avenue North. The on-ramp right lane is currently blocked.
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4: WLRN. Live from NPR News in Washington, I'm Amy Held. The U.S. and Iran have hit an impasse again over how to end the war. Today, Iran's foreign ministry outlined demands, including the U.S. lifting its counterblockade in the Strait of Hormuz. Yesterday, President Trump called Iran's response to the U.S. peace plan unacceptable, without going into detail. Congress is back after a week of recess, and Republicans are moving ahead with plans to fund immigration enforcement for the rest of Trump's term. NPR's Eric McDaniel reports.
5: The pending budget bill for Immigration and Customs Enforcement and Customs and Border Protection would give the agencies tens of billions of dollars to spend over the next 3 years. That's on top of billions in supplemental funding they received last summer. But Congress's annual funding process is typically a way to exercise oversight into how an agency is conducting its work. ICE and CBP could soon be insulated from that pressure. Still, Congress has other tools like forcing officials to testify, and coming out of the longest agency shutdown in U.S. government history, 3 years of funding will give stability to a central pillar of Trump's domestic agenda, mass deportation. Eric McDaniel, NPR News, Washington.
4: An American who tested positive for hantavirus is being treated at a biocontainment unit in Nebraska. One of 17 who have evacuated a cruise ship at the center of a deadly outbreak. The U.S. government says another American is showing mild symptoms. Health officials say hantavirus is not easily spread. This is NPR News. Moscow and Kyiv are accusing each other of violating a U.S.-brokered 72-hour ceasefire. It was due to expire today, but over the weekend, the two sides traded drone and other attacks. The latest in a string of ceasefires that have failed to stop the fighting, more than 4 years into Russia's full-scale invasion. In the NBA, the Washington Wizards have won the top overall pick in this summer's draft, a highly anticipated lottery. NPR's Becky Sullivan reports the class is unusually full of talent.
6: BYU forward A.J. DeBonsa, who led Division I in scoring last season, and Darren Peterson, the electric guard at Kansas, are just two of the coveted players. The top 10 picks could all be players who just wrapped up their freshman year. That talent helped lead to widespread tanking, a.k.a. purposely losing for a better draft pick in the NBA this season. The Washington Wizards won the race to the bottom. They'll pick first, followed by the Utah Jazz and the Memphis Grizzlies. The unlucky team was the Indiana Pacers, who had a 52% chance at a top four pick. But back in February, they rolled the dice in a trade with the Los Angeles Clippers, saying that LA could receive Indiana's first-round pick if it fell outside the top four. That's exactly what happened. So the Clippers will pick fifth, while the Pacers have no draft pick at all. Becky Sullivan, NPR News.
4: There's a heat advisory today in parts of California with temperatures rising to the triple digits and hot, dry, and windy conditions in the northern plains. That's leading to critical fire weather. 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
1: From the WLRN Newsroom, I'm Natu Twe. For Broward County artist Adam David, auditioning for a major program is nothing new. As a winner of the NBC singing competition, The Voice, David has quite the experience under his belt. Still, he sees every competition as an opportunity for growth as an individual and an artist. I recently spoke with David about his entry to NPR's Tiny Desk Contest, which, in addition to playing an NPR Tiny Desk concert, has the winner headline a U.S. tour featuring other standout musicians from the contest community. He told me about his introduction to music, auditioning for The Voice, and recovering from addiction. What was growing up like for you, and was there always music around you as you were growing up?
2: My family's very small. It's just me and my mom. Whenever, like, my cousins and my uncle would visit, they're from Connecticut, we'd play. I started playing guitar when I was 8. Mm-hmm. I would, like, make, like, little ditties. I'd want to sing what I was writing. And that was probably because I saw my uncle playing and singing.
1: How's that, your environment, or kind of reflected or influenced your music?
2: I grew up on, like, classic rock. Like, every car ride was, like, music trivia. Listening to Santana, and listening to, like, the Allman Brothers, and Hendrix, and Zeppelin, and Pink Floyd, and the Doobie Brothers. That's what I grew up on. It's my demons falling
1: sideways. One season, 27. What led you to audition for the show?
2: Honestly, if you're trying to, like, jumpstart your life, get a really bad breakup. Yeah, we broke up in, like, 2012, and one of the things I did in 2012 was go and audition for The Voice. That was the first time I ever auditioned. Oh. I signed up, and I went out to L.A., and I stood in the line. I sang Hallelujah, the verse and the chorus, and No Thank You. And I had auditioned one other time in 2016, and this time they had reached out to me. And again, like, I sang, like, half of one, and all right, thanks.
1: That's it.
2: That was it. So I was, like, pretty disenchanted, you know, almost resentful, honestly. You know, so I get the emails every year, and every year I kind of just, you know, thanks but no thanks. And in 2023, I got the email. I was like, all right, screw it. I signed up. I didn't hear anything for a couple weeks, and a couple weeks later I got an email saying, hey, you made it through. The whole process was this exercise in, like, letting go of what you can't control and just showing up the best you can, preparing the best you can, which in a lot of ways I didn't know how.

0: How do you feel knowing you won the end mill?
1: I felt like super vindicated. I never stopped having that like imposter syndrome thing, you know? And I think one of the things that I really enjoyed doing was having the opportunity every round to lean in a little deeper into believing in myself mm-hmm. and my abilities, getting to practice looking in the mirror and giving myself the affirmations and then going and applying it on stage like that was invaluable.
0: While you're on The Voice, you released your first single, Savior. And you describe the song as reflecting the night you began the process of treatment towards sobriety, which, if I'm correct, this is 7 years being sober, which, congratulations.
1: Thank you.
0: Massive. What was that night like? That night you talk about, the night you said you began the process of your treatment towards sobriety.
1: The reality was, I'm a drug addict. Like, I was doing drugs. You know what I mean? Like, that last night was the same as any other night. I was extremely unhappy at that point. Like, I had been stuck on this hamster wheel for a long time. Mm-hmm. What led up to it, ultimately, was I went and played South by Southwest. That felt like a really big opportunity. But I was so in the grips at that point. We were there for 2 nights. Fly in, play, fly out. I think I slept one of those nights. And the day we're coming back, I'm like coming down, man. And I am sleep deprived and I'm coming down hard and I'm just like crying on the airplane. So we get back and I didn't have a car. I didn't have any money. So I'm effectively stranded at the airport. And I called my mom and I'm just like, I was so exhausted and like realizing like I'm going to come home to keep doing the same thing unless I do something different. A friend of mine was affiliated with Recovery Unplugged, which is where I went for treatment, and kind of helped walk me through a process that involved Music Cares, which is an amazing program through the Grammy Association that awards music professionals grants to go to treatment. The night that I submitted the initial email was the night that I wrote the first half of this song. They never gonna save you. Stop looking for a savior. And I didn't finish it until the day I got out of rehab. I tried finishing it. I brought my guitar with me. I didn't touch it for like 2 weeks. I started picking it up again as I was feeling better, and I noticed people around me enjoyed it. And I started making that connection with like my recovery affects other people because my recovery involves playing. The day that my mom was coming to pick me up from rehab, I finished the song. For me, sometimes songs are the reward for making it through to the other side. They can't be finished unless you get to the other end.
0: Right. If I want to jump ahead to the Tiny Desk contest, walk us through that submission for Tiny Desk.
1: Tiny Desk was just like, I saw the submission thing and I was just like, screw it, let's do it. And I got the band together. It was very kind of last minute. We tracked it at my house. I mixed and mastered it.
0: And the song you chose, Rockets. Why'd you choose that track for the performance?
1: It's a classic blues, and I think it showcased everyone. I fell onto all these memories from touch football and smoking. And Rockets is about a childhood friend. I grew up in Southwest Ranches. I remember, like, you know, jumping the fence, going into the park. And it's just a really reminiscent song for me. And every time I play for people, it brings up stuff for them, which is cool.
0: What would winning Tiny Desk mean to you?
1: Winning it? Man, we just want to play it.
0: You just want to play
1: it? I just want to play it, man. What would it mean to play Tiny Desk? It would mean progress. Mm. I've been a gigging musician for the longest time. And, you know, I'm trying to step into what I've always wanted, but maybe was afraid to say for a very long time. I want to be a recording artist. Playing Tiny Desk is just another step in that direction.
0: That was my conversation with musical artist Adam David. In the weeks leading up to the announcement of NPR's Tiny Desk winner, we are sharing conversations with contestants from South Florida. To find more interviews with local musicians, head to WLRN.org/Tiny Desk. 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For WLRN News, I'm Natu Twe in Miami. I remember scraping both my knees and getting
2: drunk at house parties. 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
8: Good morning, I'm Laura Kane at the BBC. The European Union's top diplomat, Kaya Kallas, has dismissed the Russian President Vladimir Putin's call for the former German Chancellor, Gerhard Schröder, to act as an intermediary in talks to end the war in Ukraine.
9: I think Gerhard Schröder has been the lobby, high-level lobbyist for Russian state-owned companies, so it's clear why Putin wants him to be the person so that actually, you know, he would be sitting on both sides of the table.
8: In Africa, authorities say 28 people from Ghana have been rescued from neighbouring Ivory Coast after a human trafficking syndicate was dismantled. Officials say the victims were lured with promises of jobs in Europe, but instead ended up allegedly trapped in scam centres. And researchers from the University of Pretoria are warning that increased ship traffic off South Africa is increasing dangers for whales due to a heightened risk of collision. Ship traffic around southern Africa has doubled in the past 2 months as vessels have been diverted because of the US-Israel war on Iran. The BBC's Myeni Jones.
10: South African researchers say this issue has been ongoing since 2023, when more ships started rerouting around South Africa after Houthi rebels hijacked a British vessel near Yemen. Most collisions between whales and ships tend to happen deep offshore, leading to the animals sinking to the bottom of the ocean rather than washing up on the coast. This makes it difficult to estimate how big the problem is.
8: I'm Laura Kane at the BBC in London.
11: Good morning, I'm Michelle Martin. In some workplaces, the sound of keyboard clicks is being replaced by whispers. The Wall Street Journal reported on people who are increasingly talking to their AI tools. The co-founder of HR company Gusto encourages in-office chatting. He tells his employees the office of the future will sound more like a sales floor, and he talks to his AI all day. But as is so often the case, some people are chatting a little too loud. AI can't get annoyed, but your coworkers can. It's Morning Edition.
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13: It's Morning Edition from NPR News. I'm A. Martinez.
11: And I'm Michelle Martin. Good morning. The WNBA season is here. Yay! This past weekend, the league's two new teams played their first regular season games. And among the stars back in action is the Indiana Fever guard, Caitlin Clark, who is healthy after missing most of last season with injuries. NPR sports correspondent Becky Sullivan is with us now to bring us all up to date. Becky, good morning.
14: Good morning, Michelle.
11: So the two new teams are the Toronto Tempo and the Portland Fire. How'd they do?
14: Yeah. I mean, this is big, adding both these teams. This is bringing the WNBA now to 15 teams. They got to host their first games this weekend. Stands were packed. Both teams lost, unfortunately, but the fans showed out, 8,200 fans in Toronto, which was a sellout, and then more than 19,000 in Portland, who play in the same arena as the NBA's Trailblazers. They gave the Fire a big standing ovation, even as the team lost by 15. It's just like a cool moment for both of these teams playing their first games. A Toronto Tempo player named Temi Fogbenlay said something that really stuck with me headed into the season. She is actually now on her second new team in a row because she played for the Golden State Valkyries, which, as you know, Michelle, was the new team last season when they joined the league. And here's what Temi said about that experience.
15: Everything we do here is basically history making. You know, that's the same thing as it was last season in San Francisco. So it's like everything is like a big deal. But I think it's important to what I learned from my experience last season is just to take it all in your stride. Don't get too high, don't get too low, but just enjoy it.
11: You know,
16: That's kind of a good philosophy for the fans, right? To be into, right?
14: Yes. Yeah, exactly. I do think it is hard for an expansion team in any sport, really, to be great. So I think you do have to keep the expectations in check. But using the Valkyries, as we talked about, for a standard last year, they did reach the playoffs. That's a great first season for an expansion team. And they set high bars in other ways, too, including in attendance. Golden State led the league in attendance last year. 18,000 fans each game on average. They, in fact, set an all-time attendance record for a single season. So that kind of engagement, you know, that buy-in from locals who are sort of instantly becoming a big fan base, that's the goal. And by the way, of course, there are still three more new WNBA teams to come over the next few years in Philadelphia, Cleveland, and Detroit.
16: Okay, let's talk Caitlin Clark, who missed all but 13 games last season. She is back. How'd she look?
14: Yeah, she played 31 minutes. She scored 20 points. You know, the Fever, their goal with her this season is to let her play off the ball a little more, so she's not handling the ball so much, so she's not coming into so much contact all the time. Afterwards, she said she had some first game jitters, but she worked through them. The Fever did lose that opening game to the Dallas Wings, who have their own young, awesome superstar in Paige Beckers, who looked great. But with the Fever and Caitlin Clark, you know, last year they reached the playoffs even without her. They made it all the way to the semifinals. And so with her, the thinking is they should be a title contender, so it's a long season ahead.
16: So how? What about Angel Reese?
14: Yeah, I mean, so Angel Reese, she was, you know, the main piece in a big trade with the Atlanta Dream and the Chicago Sky. So she's now playing for Atlanta. That big trade for them paid off with her. She had the game-winning block in their opening game over the Minnesota Lynx. They look pretty exciting. You know, in terms of other contenders, I think the Las Vegas Aces, you got to mention them. They've won three of the past four titles. How could you not? The four-time MVP Asia Wilson, of course, playing for them. They had a mixed results this weekend. The New York Liberty also came into the season as favorites to win it all. They are now 2-0.
16: All right.
14: So they are living up to the hype so far.
16: Living up to the hype, as is NPR's Becky Sullivan. Becky, thank you.
14: Of course. You're welcome.
16: It's Morning Edition from NPR News. I'm Michelle Martin.
13: And I'm A. Martinez.
0: And I'm Natu Tue. You're tuned to 91.3 WLRN. There's a crash in Miami-Dade County on the Palmetto Expressway south beyond Northwest 103rd Street. The right lane is currently blocked.
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6: 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I'm Tom Hudson.
7: And I'm Joshua Ceballos.
6: Josh, South Florida is no stranger to major international sporting events. Hard Rock Stadium hosts Formula One's Miami Grand Prix, the Miami Open, football national championships. It's been home to several Super Bowls.
7: And local governments often spend hundreds of millions of dollars to attract and keep these big sporting events here.
6: Yeah, and here we are on the eve of another enormous global sporting event, the FIFA World Cup. 7 matches are set for Hard Rock Stadium. Hundreds of thousands of people are expected to visit South Florida for the matches and spend hundreds of millions of dollars. So, Josh, how much are local taxpayers on the hook to support one of the world's largest competitions?
7: Well, it's a complex pot with money being split several ways between different municipalities and different entities, but we're looking at upwards of around $26 million in direct contributions that won't get reimbursed by the feds.
6: And where's that money coming from?
7: Some comes from the federal government, but a big share comes from local governments like Miami-Dade County and the City of Miami. The vast majority of it is earmarked for security and event planning.
6: Yeah, okay, break it down for us.
7: Okay, remember President Donald Trump's big, beautiful bill? That included money for the areas in the U.S. hosting World Cup games. Florida received the most, $73.7 million. Some of that will reimburse local governments for their spending on security. Miami-Dade expects to spend $46 million, while the City of Miami expects to cough up $12.5 million. Beyond security and police overtime, that money is meant to help with FanFest at Bayfront Park in Miami. Eileen Higgins is Miami's mayor.
8: In 2025, when I was still county commissioner, it became pretty clear that the public safety costs associated with World Cup games was going to be quite a hefty bill.
6: Now, these big sporting events, Josh, are often seen as can't-miss opportunities to showcase all of South Florida to sporting fans across the globe.
7: Yeah, Miami City Manager James Reyes acknowledged that tracking the return on these investments is tough.
9: Measuring that uptick is very difficult to do. We rather focus on the fact that our great city is being showcased on the biggest world stage and making sure that we take the measures necessary so that we shine like we know our city is able and capable of shining.
6: Now, some try to figure out what comes from all this, though. Ted Bottomer, who is the head of research at Visit Fort Lauderdale, projects the 7 matches at Hard Rock could generate about $650 million in direct economic activity throughout the South Florida region.
7: That's a lot of money. Where does that come from?
6: Yeah, sure is. It comes from hotel, short-term rentals, restaurants, bars, retail, transportation. Bottomer says it's like 7 big football games, American football here, in 1 month.
10: I modeled 4 games more like closer to the national championship of college football, and 3 games more like sort of the Orange Bowl.
7: So how much of that $650 million actually turns into tax revenue?
6: That's the key, since tax revenue is being spent on the games, right, and how much comes back. About $72 million in new tax money is expected to be generated through sales taxes and hotel bed taxes. About $26 million

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1: At 86 degrees and 9:49, the BBC News Hour continues on 91.3 WLRN. 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I'm Natu Twe. 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
4: 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I'm Anne-Marie Baldonado, back with award-winning actor, writer, and director Will Sharp. 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
3: 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Let's take a look at the weather. Tonight will be partly cloudy with a 20% chance of rain, low of 79. Tomorrow, considerable cloudiness early with some clouds later in the day. Expect a high of 87. Currently, the sunshine and clouds and 89 degrees.
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10: It's Here and Now. The U.S. added about 115,000 jobs last month, more than double what analysts predicted. A great job market, it would seem. So why are so many young people still struggling to find work? Jill Schlesinger, CBS News business analyst, host of Jill on Money, and our friend is here. Hi, Jill.
11: Hello.
10: And we've talked here before about how a job, you know, market can look good on paper, but for instance, it doesn't count people who've given up looking for jobs or those working part-time. But stay with why this is particularly tough right now on young people.
11: Well, I think there's a few things going on. And one is that we have seen the number of junior level job postings falling a bit. So, you know, maybe 7% fewer openings. On top of that, I think there's a real issue in that, I think we've talked about this before, where we have an unemployment rate for young college graduates that's in like the mid five. So let's just call it around 5.5%. So that is actually higher than the overall unemployment rate. And I think that what's happening is that you have those 22 to 27 year olds who may be out of work vying for those same junior level job postings that the class of 2026 is vying for. So it's very competitive out there. I feel bad for these folks. This is just one of those cases of bad timing.
10: Right. As you say, that it's not just that the junior postings are falling, but the senior level postings are rising. You know, maybe another layer of bureaucracy, but there you go. You also say the number of people leaving jobs fell. And so that it also happens as the number of entering is rising.
11: Right. So we call that churn of the labor market. It's sort of the good part of the labor market. People leave and they go to new places. They find new jobs. But, you know, we've talked about this idea of job hugging, that you're holding on so tightly to that job because it's scary out there, especially at a time where people are very worried about prices going up. They are seeing high gas prices. They're worried about other things. And a lot of people hanging on to those jobs for their health care benefits. Again, another aspect of what could be changing in the labor market. And I think that this is really putting a sour mood out there for the class of 2026. I don't want to rain on your graduation day, but,
10: but you know, just
11: for
10: did.
11: The yeah, I'm sorry. But even for the parents, it's good to know that it's not just your kid. It is really has become hard. I would be remiss if I didn't say that I know a lot of people will say, oh, this is all because of AI. It doesn't actually appear that that's the case. It could be in certain industries, but, you know, net-net, we're still seeing people hiring software engineers, and we're seeing hiring going on. It's just not as robust as it

0: ones was.
1: Well, we've been asking listeners how their job search is going. Mm. You can go to hearnow.org right now, weigh in. Here's Daniel McGough. He's been applying for jobs in his field since last August.
2: I have a master's degree in neuroscience. I've gotten a total of 2 interviews and 0 jobs other than Jimmy John's. I'm working at a Jimmy John's right now.
1: Okay, that is tough. But Jill, you've got such great career advice. We'll post it at hearnow.org. But even if you don't, you know, we should say this isn't about just college graduates. You know, people who are just getting trying to get every kind of job in service or anything. You say they have to be more relational, one way of fighting AI.
0: Yeah, absolutely. If you have a human connection, your friend's friend, your friend's friend's friend, your cousin's third cousin, I don't care who it is, a human connection can actually take your resume out of the AI queue, out of a filter, and get it to somebody in the hands of somebody who can maybe help you get that next position. Right. Work your relationships. I promise I won't call it networking. Build relationships. Right. Keep them up.
1: And when you get in, be more relational.
0: You bet. Be human. You bet.
1: Jill Schlesinger, CBS News business analyst, host of Jill on Money. Thanks as always.
0: Thank you.
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8: It's Here and Now on WLRN. I'm Sherry Lynn Cabrera. Palm Beach County is leading Florida in immigration arrests by state police. WLRN's investigative reporter for Palm Beach County, Jake Shore, digs into the numbers and what's driving them.
9: I'm walking up to a white and yellow pastel-colored building, nestled in a quiet neighborhood of West Palm Beach. The Esperanza Center is in the city's Northwood neighborhood. They've been serving immigrants for the past 7 years.
10: I'm Maricela Torres.
11: Hey, nice to meet you.
9: Maricela Torres is the director and co-founder. She shows me their kitchen, a small space that's transformed into a community pantry for families in need.
10: Okay. They'll knock on our door, especially the day laborers, the workers. They come by and they'll ask, hey, you know, I didn't get a job today. I'm hungry. Do you have anything?
9: She says the Esperanza Center only started offering food regularly last year as immigration enforcement ramped up in Florida alongside a broader federal crackdown.
10: And sometimes we may have, you know, 3 cans or 2 applesauces. And that's not very helpful, but we offer them what we have. The oil and the maseca for the tortillas, those things go like this. You know, hot pan caliente.
9: The center also provides English language services, classes for mothers, health care, and legal rights seminars. I wanted to learn more about the Esperanza Center, but I also came to ask Torres something specific. Do you have a guess as to why Palm Beach County is being affected so much?
10: I really don't know. Maybe we're just targeted. But I don't know why.
9: Palm Beach County is Florida's third largest county. And census data shows it has fewer immigrants than larger counties like Broward and Miami-Dade. And yet, state data shows a disproportionate number of immigration-related arrests and detentions are happening here. Much of that involves the Florida Highway Patrol, or FHP, according to a statewide enforcement database. WLRN found that roughly one out of every five of FHP's immigration arrests occurred in Palm Beach County. The agency has arrested the most people on immigration charges of any 287G agency in the state, 6,600 as of last August, which is likely an undercount. The 287G program with U.S. Immigration and Customs Enforcement, or ICE, gives local police departments limited authority to conduct immigration enforcement, and Florida has some of the most in the country. It is discretionary how involved agencies want to be, but FHP has signed on to the most proactive enforcement model. The agency now has roughly 2,000 troopers statewide trained to enforce immigration law alongside traffic enforcement.
11: What I mean by that is I'm joined here by ICE and by Border Patrol. These are our subject matter experts on immigration. What they have done at our request is integrate and embed into our operations directly.
9: That's Dave Kerner. He's head of Florida Highway Safety and Motor Vehicles, which oversees FHP. He spoke at a press conference last fall.
11: So that when a traffic stop happens and the investigation tends towards the illegal status of somebody that is in that vehicle, we have Border Patrol and we have ICE with us in our vehicles so that they can, on the roadside, do the proper vetting.
9: A recent report by the American Civil Liberties Union looked at 287G. It says that Florida's enthusiastic embrace of the program has allowed the state to effectively funnel people into immigration detention, and to do so quietly. I reached out to Kerner directly, and FHP's spokesperson, to ask why the focus has been so heavily on Palm Beach County. Neither responded.
12: But I do get phone calls on a regular basis of people continuing to be detained, and I wonder about that too. I wonder, because some of this is political, you know, why Palm Beach County is getting a lot, you know?
9: That's Rick Roth. He's no stranger to conversations about immigration. He's a fourth-generation farmer in Belglade and a former Republican state legislator. Roth himself relies on immigrants to work on his farm. He says Palm Beach County may be an easier target because of industries like agriculture, landscaping, and nurseries, and the immigrant laborers who work in them.
12: Jake, people don't know this, so I tell them all the time. Palm Beach County is the largest agricultural production county east of California.
9: Roth is running for office again this cycle, but this time for the state Senate. He's a staunch supporter of President Trump and his immigration agenda. But he also says he believes that the administration has overreached.
12: If there's more detention in Palm Beach County, then that means that there are more workers that are voluntarily leaving. And that's part of the problem. So it's got to self-correct. It's also politically dangerous to maintain this level of detention. It's, you know, a lot of people are very upset.
9: But Lindsay McElroy has a different theory. She's with the Guatemalan Maya Center. It's an immigrant advocacy group in Lake Worth Beach, a majority Hispanic community particularly affected by FHP. She agrees that it could be because of agriculture. She also thinks that President Trump living in the county plays a part. But she says the main reason is that
13: Dave Kerner is from Palm Beach County. He used to be a county commissioner representing a majority Hispanic area.
9: That's right. The same Dave Kerner, who's in charge of the agency over FHP. He's overseen the collaboration between ICE, Border Patrol, and Florida troopers. Governor DeSantis appointed him to his cabinet in 2023. Years before that, he was a Palm Beach County Commissioner, a State House representative, and a Democrat. He grew up in Lake Worth. McElroy alleges this is all knowledge Kerner is using today.
13: And he really is familiar with the lay of the land. He's familiar with his former constituents that he used to represent. And he knows where they cash their checks. He knows their routes to work. So it's very easy for him to direct Florida Highway Patrol and take advantage of his former constituents.
9: WLRN sent McElroy's comments to Kerner. He did not respond. There is a potential third option. Alana Greer is director of the Community Justice Project. She says Broward and Miami-Dade counties could have higher immigration arrests. We just might not know it. The state's information is based on self-reported data.
14: Unfortunately, we don't have full transparency into what's going on in local jails across the state, nor in outside of what is being self-reported by these agencies. So I do think there are probably discrepancies across the board.
9: Back at the Esperanza Center in West Palm Beach, questions about the impact in Palm Beach County are not theoretical. They're concrete and very real. Here's Torres again.
10: The impact has been drastic. Our community's in fear. They're scared every time they see a police officer. They're scared to send their kids to school. They're scared when their husbands go to work. Is he going to come back? Is this the last time I'm going to see him? If they go to the grocery store, they're scared of being stopped and being arrested, being racially profiled. I think that's a lot to be living in fear.
9: Torres says she wishes those enforcing immigration law would see her community not as a threat, but instead as hard workers who want to contribute to society. I'm Jake Shore in Palm Beach County.
8: In other immigration news, Florida is in talks with the Trump administration to shut down the immigration detention center in the Everglades known as Alligator Alcatraz. That's according to the New York Times, whose reporters spoke with two federal officials and a person close to the administration of Governor Ron DeSantis. Those sources told the Times reporters that shutdown talks are in the preliminary stage. But officials at the Department of Homeland Security have concluded that the detention center is too expensive to operate and have come to see it as ineffective. DeSantis confirmed the talks in a news conference recently.
15: Because I know they do have more detention space now, and not just in Florida, but around the country. Fine. Well, we're happy to roll however makes sense. But it was always designed to be a temporary facility. It has made a major impact. And if we shut the lights out on it tomorrow, we will be able to say it served its purpose.
8: Immigration lawyers, activists, former and current detainees and their families and other critics have denounced what they describe as unsanitary and inhumane conditions at the center since it opened 10 months ago. In South Florida, I'm Sherry Lynn Cabrera on WLRN.
16: Venezuela's political landscape has been shaken up recently, and with the changing of the guard, a brand of left-wing populism linked to former President Hugo Chavez may be losing its grip.
17: Yo creo que esto es el fin de chavismo.
16: This is the end of chavismo, says one Venezuelan. Hear that story next time on The World.
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2: Hey, a real pleasure.
1: You know, you do these classes here in Boston, Milk Street does. Mm-hmm. And so this is a rare opportunity for people across the country. How does it work? Do they have to have ingredients laid out? How will that work?
2: No, you can just watch. You can comment, and we'll hopefully answer your questions and watch us do what we do best, I think, which is teach people how to cook. It's fun, though. It's very interactive, and our teachers are great. Rosie, who runs our cooking school, is just fabulous.
1: Yeah, well, and this is what I love about your radio show, because no question is too small. Speaking of which, we're going to have some of the tips from you. You're known for, you know, testing every ingredient, every technique, every recipe, and batting back what is the conventional wisdom. So when I say nothing's too small, start with what you call the worst recipe directive ever, which is to use pea-sized pieces of butter in your pie dough. You know, what, you blame Fannie Farmer.
2: Well, I blame Fannie Farmer on lots of things. I once did a whole 12-course meal based on Fannie Farmer. But
1: and what, it didn't turn out?
2: No, I did it on a coal stove, actually. We did it.
1: Oh, wow.
2: Yeah, it was all the old-fashioned stuff. The gelatin desserts were amazing. Anyway, this is something that goes back at least to Fannie Farmer in 1896. And when you make a paste, which in her terms that was pie dough, you cut the butter in until you see pea-sized pieces.
1: Sure.
2: And that, if you want a super flaky American pie dough, which is the hallmark of American pie dough, there is some truth to that, because those pieces... in the heat of the oven, you know, there's air, there's steam, it creates long shards. The problem is, it's very hard to roll out that dough, because the fat has not coated the flour properly. You get big chunks of butter, they warm up, they get sticky, they stick to the counter. So regardless of flakiness, you can't roll it out.
1: So what are you, if not pea-sized, what?
2: Well, just cut the butter all the way in. I mean, if you've ever spent time with a French pastry chef, for example, they don't use pea-sized pieces. They cut the fat into the flour. So cut it all the way in, like 12 pulses on a food processor. You add the ice water, mix it up, and let it rest, hopefully overnight or at least an hour. And then anybody can roll out the dough. And, you know, at Thanksgiving morning, everybody knows what the problem is, rolling out the dough for the pie.
1: Yeah.
2: So you get a shorter crust. It's not as flaky, but... As I said, a French pastry chef isn't going to worry about flaky.
1: Yeah, you rocked my world here. How about the, you say don't preheat oil in a skillet.
2: What? Yeah, well, here's what happens. You put oil in a skillet, you heat it up, then you add your onions for a sofrito, for example, right? Well, it's hard to tell how hot the oil is. So very often, this actually happened to me recently, the oil's too hot, and you put the onion or the garlic in, and it immediately starts to burn. So the best thing to do is to add cold oil, room temperature oil, with the onions to skillet, heat them up together. People think that's going to make the onions oily. The onions are full of water, so there's no place for the oil can't get in. There's no place to go. So heat it up, and then you can control the heat. The other thing is use your ears. You can hear, if you have any time in the kitchen, if the onions are being sautéed at the right rate, right? It's sort of a pleasant sound. If it sounds angry, it's too hot. And if you can barely hear it, it's too low. So, you know, cook with your ears.
1: Some sizzle. Just some sizzle.
2: Yeah, a modest, a friendly sizzle.
1: What about sticking with oil? You say never use a high-quality olive oil for cooking. Why not?
2: Well, I don't know. If you enjoy getting open in your bedroom window and throwing $100 bills out, I guess that would be a great idea.
1: That's
2: what you do on Saturday morning.
1: It's just as good.
2: It's just as good. Now, the problem is really good olive oil is very fruity. It has a lot of aroma. And as soon as you heat it, you lose all those advantages. So those are drizzling oils, right? You'd add that on the top of a pasta dish, or you'd add that in a soup, or even on a steak, because you're not going to heat it, and you can actually taste and smell the wonderful aromas. But once you heat up olive oil or any oil, you're going to lose all those additional flavors.
1: Okay. By the way, I need to mention, I think, because of some blank stares I was getting from certain people in the control room. But Fannie Farmer is the Boston cookbook author who died in 1915. And, you know, my grandmother passed down to her mother, to my mother. You know, that's who Fannie Farmer was. But here you are, you know, cooking a science. you know, the testing that you do. But you say never trust a recipe, not even yours.
2: Oh, yeah. I mean, okay, the pot you use is different than mine. The top of the stove you have is different than mine. The BTUs it puts out is different than mine.
1: What?
2: The oven is different than mine. So the point is, these are just very generic things. Like cook for 50 minutes doesn't mean anything, or bake for 45 minutes. Check halfway through and then keep checking.
1: Yeah. Know your own kitchen. Milk Street's Christopher Kimball, who, by the way, Milk Street is hosting this free cooking class tomorrow. You'll get tips like these, so go to herenow.org for more. Chris, we're going to be visiting your kitchen, so
2: good.
1: Thank you so much for coming to our studio.
2: Pleasure.
1: Yeah. Here Now is a production of NPR and WBUR. I'm Robin Young.
0: I'm Deborah Becker. It's Here and Now.
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1: From NPR and WBUR Boston, I'm Robin Young.
0: I'm Deborah Becker. It's Here and Now. Coming up, both President Trump and Israel's Benjamin Netanyahu say the war with Iran is not over. President Trump has rejected Iran's latest offer to end the war.
24: Also, I'm Scott Tong in Shanghai. Ahead of President Trump's summit with Chinese leader Xi Jinping, we talk with a China scholar about what Beijing is looking for from the meeting.
25: Well, I think there's one thing that Beijing wanted from both the United States as well as the rest of the world, the word of stability.
1: And to research her medical examiner Kay Scarpetta, best-selling author Patricia Cornwell has gone into morgues, autopsy rooms, even a body farm.
26: There's a lot of things that I've done in life that I would not say are pleasant, but I can write with authority.
0: The news is first.
27: Live from NPR News, I'm Lakshmi Singh. President Trump heads to China tomorrow, and he's taking a sizable business delegation with him, including some of the biggest names in corporate America. NPR's John Ruich reports this comes during a period of relative calm in the U.S.-China trade relationship.
28: According to the White House, more than a dozen top U.S. executives will be on the trip this week, including Apple's Tim Cook, Boeing CEO Kelly Ortberg, and Elon Musk of Tesla and SpaceX fame. Musk also co-led Trump's Department of Government Efficiency early in his second term. There are financiers in the group, too, from BlackRock, Blackstone, Citigroup, and Goldman Sachs. This trip will be the first to China by a U.S. president since Trump visited during his first term nearly 9 years ago. And while geopolitics loom large, especially the war in Iran, the parade of executives signals an interest in promoting business and potentially striking deals despite a festering trade war. John Ruich, NPR News, Washington.
27: The president says a U.S. ceasefire with Iran is, quote, on massive life support. He is rejecting Iran's counterproposal for ending the hostilities. More than 10 weeks into the U.S.-Israel war with Iran, the president tells CBS News that he wants to temporarily suspend the gas tax. NPR's Danielle Kurtzleben reports on the Republican leader's latest response to surging gasoline prices.
3: Suspending the gas tax would require an act of Congress. Currently, the tax is 18.3 cents per gallon of gas and 24.3 cents on diesel. The potential suspension is an acknowledgement from the White House of the toll that high gas prices have taken on American consumers. The latest NPR PBS News Marist poll found that 8 in 10 Americans say gas prices are straining their budgets and that 63% say those price increases are Trump's fault. Regular gasoline cost just under $3 per gallon before the U.S. bombed Iran. Now it costs 50% more at $4.52, according to AAA. Danielle Kurtzleben, NPR News, The White House.
27: Russia and Ukraine's three-day ceasefire technically ends in a few hours. President Trump helped negotiate the pause in fighting. NPR's Charles Means reports from Moscow. Russia and Ukraine accuse each other, though, of violating the truce.
6: Ukraine's President Volodymyr Zelensky said Russia had refrained from large-scale missile strikes, but continued attacks along the front lines, prompting Ukraine to return fire. Similarly, Russia's defense ministry accused Ukraine of launching thousands of drones into Russian airspace, to which it said Russia responded in kind. Yet there were no disruptions during Russia's military parade on Red Square Saturday, an event scaled back amid fears of Ukrainian drone strikes. During that ceremony, Russian President Vladimir Putin insisted his forces would prove victorious against an aggressive Ukraine backed by NATO, only to later suggest he remained open to diplomatic efforts to bring the war to a close. Charles Maines, NPR News, Moscow.
27: This is NPR News. A California man pleaded not guilty to charges connected to the alleged attack on President Trump last month, including the attempt of trying to assassinate the president. Today, Cole Allen appeared in court in an orange jumpsuit and shackled. The Washington Wizards have won the top overall pick in this summer's NBA draft. NPR's Becky Sullivan has more on the highly anticipated draft lottery.
9: BYU forward A.J. DeBonsa, who led Division I in scoring last season, and Darren Peterson, the electric guard at Kansas, are just two of the coveted players. The top 10 picks could all be players who just wrapped up their freshman year. That talent helped lead to widespread tanking, a.k.a. purposely losing for a better draft pick in the NBA this season. The Washington Wizards won the race to the bottom. They'll pick first, followed by the Utah Jazz and the Memphis Grizzlies. The unlucky team was the Indiana Pacers, who had a 52% chance at a top four pick. But back in February, they rolled the dice in a trade with the Los Angeles Clippers, saying that L.A. could receive Indiana's first-round pick if it fell outside the top four. That's exactly what happened. So the Clippers will pick fifth, while the Pacers have no draft pick at all. Becky Sullivan, NPR News.
27: A ruby unearthed in Myanmar last month is one of the largest symbols yet of how much the war-ravaged country depends in part on its gemstone industry for revenue. It is reported to be 11,000 carats, 4.8 pounds. Its superior color and quality make the ruby from the town of Mogok rare and highly valuable for a country that produces as much as 90% of the world's rubies. It's NPR.
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1: From NPR and WBUR, I'm Robin Young.
0: And I'm Deborah Becker. This is Here and Now. President Trump is blasting Iran's proposal to end the war. In fact, he told reporters today that after reviewing the proposal, the diagnosis isn't good.
13: After reading that piece of garbage they sent us, I didn't even finish reading it. I said, I'm not going to waste my time reading it. I would say it's one of the weakest right now. It's on life support. They understand these are all medical.
0: And Israeli Prime Minister Benjamin Netanyahu echoed those sentiments in a 60 Minutes interview with CBS over the weekend, talking about Iran's current government.
2: That regime, I think their days are numbered. But it could take a lot of days, I grant you that. And if you say, how long would it take this war? I think a lot has been accomplished in a very short time. It's not going to take years. It may not take months.
0: For more on where the war stands, we're going to bring in NPR international correspondent Aya Batraoui. She joins us from Dubai. Welcome back, Aya.
8: Hey, thanks for having me.
0: So yesterday and today, we heard President Trump rejecting Iran's response to the U.S. proposal to end the war. What do we know about exactly where this stands at the moment?
8: Yeah, it seems like it was a rejection to a rejection that came from also Iran. I mean, we don't know what was in that U.S. proposal that the U.S. sent to Iran about a week ago, but we know that Trump consistently says he wants a halt on Iran's nuclear enrichment. And countries like Israel and the United Arab Emirates, where I'm speaking to you from, they want him to go even further and put curbs on Iran's ballistic missile program, its drones, which have obviously, you know, caused widespread devastation across this region in this war, and even its support for groups like Hezbollah in Lebanon. But Iran says Trump's demands in this last proposal were excessive and unreasonable. You know, Iran sees itself as having leverage it did not have in previous rounds of negotiations with the U.S., and that is its control now of the Strait of Hormuz, which it has had since the beginning of this war in late February, and that is having a huge impact on oil prices around the world, gas prices in the U.S., as Trump heads into these midterm elections later this year. And Iranian state media says Iran has its own demands that the U.S. lift sanctions and its naval blockade out at sea that's choking off its ability to export oils, unfreeze billions of dollars in Iranian assets that are being held in banks around the world, and they don't seem to be willing to give up control of the Strait of Hormuz. They continue to say that this is Iranian territorial water now.
0: Mm-hmm. So what do you think? I mean, what would be a major issue here that could help pave the way toward an agreement that both sides would be happy with?
8: Well, at the moment, they're still really far apart on agreeing to any deal. You know, Trump says he went to war with Iran and launched this war because he wanted to prevent Iran from acquiring a nuclear weapon. And Iran continues to insist that nuclear enrichment for peaceful energy purposes is its right. And it likely sees that as a deterrent from further attacks from Israel. But the big picture here right now is that there is no trust in these negotiations. In his first term as president, Trump pulled the U.S. out of the JCPOA. That was the deal that Iran had hammered out with the Obama administration and other world powers like China and Russia. And then Trump authorized the U.S. and Israeli attacks that Iran got hit with in the last two rounds of talks in June last summer and in February that launched this war. So Iran now says that any deal has to be reciprocal and that both sides need to be taking steps together. So it's still really far apart.
0: Right. And of course, we also mentioned that we heard from Israel's Benjamin Netanyahu in a 60 Minutes interview over the weekend, basically saying, you know, that this war is still going on at this point and not really suggesting that at the end was in sight. In fact, saying, quote, we could re-engage militarily. I mean, do you think that that's a possibility that combat could resume here?
8: You know, it doesn't seem that the United States or Iran are eager to return to war at this point. And Gulf Arab states are still reeling from Iran's attacks on their energy infrastructure in this war. So there has been a flurry of diplomacy from regional countries like Pakistan, which is mediating between the U.S. and Iran, and Qatar, whose Prime Minister Sheikh Mohammed Al Thani met with Vice President J.D. Vance and other top Trump administration officials in the U.S. on Friday and over the weekend. Qatar, like other Gulf Arab states, has seen its energy infrastructure go up in flames. It has had to halt its gas production because of Iran's attacks and this war and the closure of the Strait of Hormuz. So there is a lot of pressure internationally and regionally for there not to be a resumption of war. But it doesn't seem that the war would achieve anyways the aims that President Trump has set out to do. But Netanyahu, in that interview with CBS, I'll mention here, was also pressed on the current stalemate. And he said that he did not have, quote, perfect foresight when it came to estimating Iran's ability and willingness to not only attack its Gulf Arab neighbors, but also to take control of the Strait of Hormuz. Now, of course, military officials say that that was something that they had gamed out in every possible scenario. So it's surprising to them that That's something that wasn't factored in at this point. But also, it's important to remember that it was Israel that launched those strikes that killed Iran's supreme leader and other top leaders, leaving his son, who is now the current supreme leader, severely wounded, according to reports, and his wife and his son were also killed in that attack. So while Netanyahu had been calling for regime change in those early days of the war back in late February and early April, we're now also hearing a shift in tone. You know, in that 60 Minutes interview, he was asked about removing Iran's enriched uranium. And he said, yes, that should happen. But he said, quote, if you have an agreement.
0: NPR's Aya Betraoui, thanks so much for being with us.
8: Thanks a lot.
1: Well, today at 5 p.m. is the deadline for the Supreme Court to decide whether to keep telehealth access, mail order access, to the abortion pill mifepristone, one of two drugs given for most medication abortions. Let's get a reminder of what's happening with Shefali Luthra, a reproductive health reporter for our editorial partner, The 19th. She's in Washington. Shefali, hi.
4: Thanks for having me.
1: So right now, you know, after a week's pause, there is still, at this very moment, you know, mail order access to the abortion pill mifepristone. But tick through briefly what's happening here. There's a lawsuit. What did lower courts decide? How did we get here? And what is the Supreme Court considering by this 5 p.m. deadline?
4: This is one of several legal challenges to the availability of mifepristone and, more broadly, to the availability of medication abortion through telehealth without an in-person visit. In this particular case, the state of Louisiana is arguing that the courts should overrule a 2023 FDA decision that found that mifepristone is safe to be provided without an in-person visit. That's been really consequential. It's opened up the door for doctors, other healthcare providers to prescribe and mail abortion medication to people across the country. In states where abortion is legal, but maybe it's hard to get to a clinic, you can now have pills mailed to you at home. And in places where abortion is banned, people have found doctors working from states with very, very protective abortion laws to mail them this same medication. Louisiana says that the FDA did not properly scrutinize the safety of this drug, which is out of step with what mainstream scientists and medical experts say. But it's an argument they and anti-abortion activists have been making for quite some time. They're arguing that the courts should block telehealth dispensation of mifepristone as part of a broader argument about telehealth abortion. The Fifth Circuit Court of Appeals, a very conservative appeals court, granted Louisiana's petition for the duration of this case. They said, as long as this is being argued in the courts, telehealth would not be permitted. Manufacturers of the drug pretty quickly appealed to the Supreme Court, and the Supreme Court, a week ago today, blocked that decision just for this 1 week so that they could have time to familiarize themselves with the case and ultimately weigh in by this 5 p.m. deadline today. We know right now that mifepristone is legally available for telehealth. If the court does not rule in favor of the drug and drug manufacturers, that could be temporarily or for the long term blocked, and it would be no longer possible for people to get this medication without an in-person doctor's visit, despite research showing that it is very safe to take from home without going in person to your doctor.
1: Okay, so I just want to be clear. Fabulous layout of all of this. So are you saying that at 5 p.m. the court is going to decide whether or not that this mifepristone will be available even, you know, for another week short term, or a final decision that it won't be available at all, or it will be available? Is that happening at 5 p.m.?
4: Sometime by 5 p.m. today, that's the deadline for when this one-week stay issued by the court last week expires. So truly, any time within the next several hours, we could hear from the court about exactly those options you laid out. They could temporarily extend their decision. They could temporarily block distribution of mifepristone by telehealth. They could say, we want to hear this before the court. They could say, we want to hear arguments about this. And then they could also issue a decision about what availability of the drug would look like while they hear this case. So lots of unknowns, but lots of possible implications.
1: Right. It could be the whole spectrum, making a decision or wanting to hear more ahead of making a decision. Meantime, you know, this is impacting women mostly in states where abortions are banned. You mentioned consequential. It sure is, because do we understand that mifepristone in combination with a second drug, misoprostol, is the most popular form of abortion right now, this two-pill form?
4: It absolutely is. About two-thirds of abortions in the U.S. are used with this medication regimen. There are alternatives, even through telehealth, even through medication, you can take larger doses of this second drug, misoprostol, and that will still create an abortion. It is somewhat less effective, but still very effective. It has more side effects, although it is still very safe. And that's an option that providers say they will switch to for telehealth if they can no longer provide mifepristone through the mail. Mifepristone would still be available for people who can come in person. Yeah. I also think it's worth noting this is very important as a source of abortion for people living in states with bans, but it's also become increasingly important for people living in states where abortion is legal. I just got data this morning from an organization that tracks abortions in the United States, and they found that last year, a very large share, around 40% per the data I looked at, of abortions in states where abortion was legal was in fact through telehealth.
1: Wow.
4: That's tremendous. It really shows that even if you live somewhere where abortion is available at a clinic, the telehealth option can really make this more achievable for you, whether because of responsibilities or the challenges of going to the doctor's office.
1: Right, where you live. And that is something that opponents of abortion find problematic. Shefali Luthra, a reproductive health reporter for the 19th, author of Undue Burden, Life and Death Decisions in Post-Roe America. Thank you.
4: Thank you so much.
1: Much more ahead, here and now.
7: China holds huge economic and strategic leverage over the U.S. That's because the country largely controls global access to critical minerals, minerals that the U.S. military cannot function without.
12: This little backwoods Montana company is suddenly a hub of some very, very important materials.
7: Why the U.S. government is pouring millions into a Montana mining company. On the next All Things Considered from NPR News.
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2: But U.S. stocks are nevertheless holding near their records. The price for a barrel of Brent crude oil climbed above $104 today after President Trump called Iran's latest proposal to end the war totally unacceptable. The rejection keeps the two sides in an uneasy limbo, one that has already driven the price of Brent up from roughly $70 per barrel before the war. Sales of previously occupied U.S. homes were essentially flat in April, another lackluster showing for the housing market during what's traditionally its busiest time of the year. The National Association of Realtors said today existing home sales edged up 0.2% last month from March to a seasonally adjusted annual rate of 4.02 million units. 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
0: Mondays are made for mysteries on WLRN-TV. When a river party turns deadly, Frank and Lou are called to investigate the drowning of Ophelia Skylark, with a large insurance payout at stake and suspects everywhere. As secrets and financial tensions surface, they uncover a chilling twist. Ophelia feared water, and her death may be tied to a decades-old drowning marked by a matching tattoo. Watch Shakespeare and Hathaway, Private Investigators, tonight at 8 on WLRN-TV.

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1: This is Here and Now. Today marks 1 month until the World Cup begins. From June 11th to July 19th, matches will be held in 16 cities across the U.S., Canada, and Mexico. This week, we're taking a closer look at some of the U.S. hosting cities. Up first, Miami, where Hard Rock Stadium will be renamed Miami Stadium for 7 games. Wilkin Brutus is a Haitian-American journalist for WLRN in South Florida, and he joins us to explain why the Haitian community in South Florida is celebrating. Welcome, Wilkin.
2: Hey, thanks for having me.
1: So Haiti's participating in the World Cup for the first time in more than 50 years. How has the team been assembled?
2: Yeah, it's quite complicated. Haitian players, unfortunately, did not play any home qualifiers in Haiti because of ongoing unrest and security issues in the capital. So the national team had to stage all of its 2026 qualifying matches at neutral sites in other countries. Haiti's head coach, Sebastian Minier, who is French, has managed most of the recruiting and organizing remotely. The team is largely made up of Haitian players based overseas, so they train with their clubs most of the year and come together for national team camps and matches. And so that actually seemed to be working. Haiti's front line of strikers and midfielders is led by all-time leading scorer Dukens Nazon. There's 6'4" center forward striker Franz Di Perro. That's a lot of leadership on the ground, veteran leadership. And then you have Premier League players like Wilson Isidore, Jean-Luc Bellegarde, and defense players, Janez Delcourt, who plays center back. And so it's a team with elite technical skills.
1: And many Haiti fans, right, have adopted Brazil's team as their proxy team over the years. And Brazil and Haiti will face off

0: in Philadelphia June 19th. So I just wonder, how's the Haitian community in South Florida preparing here?
1: Yeah, that's been an all going through line for many years. Brazilian support among Haitians tend to come with dual loyalty, with most leaning toward Haiti for the win. But it's hard to break old habits. My sources and online comments suggest fans will wear both the jerseys, Haiti on top, Brazil underneath, just out of mutual respect. And then you have like Haitian Argentina fans who are notable niche within the diaspora. They're going all out for Haiti in this World Cup to avoid all connections to Brazil. And those sentiments are derived from the historic rivalry between Argentina and Brazil. But without a doubt, a Haiti win against any team will produce a massive response and support from Haitians in the diaspora. That's the overall energy on the ground.
0: And can you briefly tell us about the historic chant that Haitian fans embraced during the game?
1: Absolutely. Guinadi à la Sol. Haiti's men's national soccer team is nicknamed Les Grenadiers, or Soldiers. And Grenadiers Attack, Guinadi à la Sol, that's what that means. It's a Haitian chant with roots in revolutionary France. Fans typically embrace this chant as a symbol of resilience both on and off the field. For some historical context, enslaved Africans in Haiti gained their independence from France in 1804 after a 13-year resistance, and so this historical chant is pretty important.
0: And now we have 10 seconds. A lot of excitement in Miami?
1: A lot of excitement. Miami-Dade County is already buzzing ahead of the bronze medal game. So tons of organized events across cities, towns, and villages.
0: All right. Wilkin Brutus, a reporter for WLRN in Miami. Thanks for being with us. 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

0: Good afternoon. We're coming to 4 o'clock. All things considered, next here on 91.3 WLRN, including London Mayor Sadiq Khan is pretty proud of his city, despite criticism from people like President Trump.
1: The problem that President Trump and those sorts of followers and acolytes have is we're diverse, we're progressive, and we are incredibly successful on any objective criteria.
0: Khan reflects on his achievements as he celebrates 10 years in office. That story coming up this afternoon with All Things Considered on 91.3 WLRN, HD1 Miami Fort Lauderdale, 91.5 WKWM, HD1 Marathon Key West, 105.5 WOLL, HD2 Hope Sound, 101.9 NPR for the Palm Beaches.
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3: What we're seeing here is the setup for a year of intense dialogue to try and reset the U.S.-China relationship.
4: President Trump heads to China this week to meet with Xi Jinping. Trade and the Iran war will dominate the agenda.
5: For Monday, May 11th, this is All Things Considered from NPR News.
4: I'm Elsa Chang.
5: And I'm Sasha Pfeiffer. 18 Americans have returned to the U.S. after being on board a cruise ship struck by the Hanta virus.
4: They're being monitored in specialized facilities.
6: Quarantine is sort of like a very well-managed, air-handled hotel room. And the biocontainment unit is like a very well-managed, air-handled intensive care unit.
5: Also, Elsa, growing up, were you a fan of the Backstreet Boys or New Kids on the Block?
4: I sure was, and lucky for me, they and a bunch of other boy bands are on tour this summer.
7: There used to be this stigma that if you were in a boy band, you'd have your big hit peak, and then that would be it for you.
5: First news.
8: Live from NPR News, I'm Lakshmi Singh. The U.S. Supreme Court is allowing an additional 3-day extension to patients' telemedicine access to the abortion pill mifepristone. The justices are seeking time to decide key issues of a lawsuit out of Louisiana. The state argues that the FDA's decision to allow telemedicine access undermines Louisiana's abortion ban. A federal appeals court agreed, but the nation's top court paused a decision. President Trump is expressing pessimism about the fate of the ceasefire between the U.S. and Iran. It's been in question after recent attacks by both sides. The U.S. and Iran have traded ceasefire proposals, but still no agreement. Here's NPR's Danielle Kurtzleben.
9: Trump is not putting a positive spin on where things are.
10: I would say the ceasefire is on massive life support, where the doctor walks in and says, "Sir, your loved one has approximately a 1% chance of living."
9: He did not elaborate on what might end that ceasefire or what would come next. He said he didn't even finish reading Iran's latest response to a U.S. ceasefire proposal, calling it a, quote, piece of garbage. Trump has expressed disappointment with the negotiation process before and threatened military action, but has so far not followed through on those threats. Danielle Kurtzleben, NPR News, The White House.
8: President Trump is slated to meet with Chinese leader Xi Jinping this week in Beijing. Trump had rescheduled that visit to China after the war with Iran broke out. The issue of the war is likely to be a main topic, but NPR's Deepa Shivaram reports the AI race is also expected to come up.
11: When it comes to AI technology from American companies like OpenAI, Anthropic, and Google, experts say those models are better than what China's putting out. The U.S. is, by some estimates, about 6 to 12 months ahead of China. So Trump is right that the U.S. is leading the AI race in that regard. But where China is inching ahead is on AI adoption, how integrated AI is in their society, and how accessible their AI products are. In the meeting this week, Trump and Xi are expected to talk about global risk management when it comes to the rise of AI. Deepa Shivaram, NPR News.
8: More than 20 countries are preparing to receive or are treating people from a cruise ship that was stricken with a hantavirus outbreak. The United States received 18 individuals. One American tested positive for the rodent-borne disease. But the Assistant Secretary for Health, Admiral Brian Christine, says the risk to the general public is low.
12: The Andes variant of this virus does not spread easily, and it requires prolonged close contact with someone who is already symptomatic. Even so, we have taken this situation very seriously from the very start.
8: 16 people are being monitored in Nebraska. 2 are in Georgia. This is NPR News.
13: From the WLRN newsroom, I'm Helen Acevedo. The family of one of the victims killed in last year's shooting at Florida State University is suing the chatbot company OpenAI. Bakari Sellers is an attorney representing the family. He officially announced the lawsuit today. It comes after Sellers says logs show the accused gunman used ChatGPT for advice on how to carry out his attack.
14: He asked about what time should he go to campus, what time are most people going to be there. I mean, he literally utilized OpenAI and ChatGPT as his co-conspirator. He utilized it as a resource to carry out mass murder, and there was nothing in place to prevent that from happening, and so lives were lost.
13: Florida Attorney General James Uthmeyer is also currently conducting a criminal investigation into OpenAI for their involvement in the shooting. An OpenAI spokesperson says the company is not responsible for the shooting. A boat explosion over the weekend near Hollover Sandbar on Miami's Biscayne Bay sent 11 people to the hospital. According to Miami-Dade Fire Rescue, more than two dozen rescue units responded to the Saturday explosion. That includes the Florida Fish and Wildlife Conservation Commission and the U.S. Coast Guard. Preliminary information said the blast erupted on board, but an investigation is ongoing. The conditions of the people hospitalized remain unknown. This is WLRN News. I'm Helen Acevedo.
0: Thanks, Helen. 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
2: Mondays are made for mysteries on WLRN-TV. When a river party turns deadly, Frank and Lou are called to investigate the drowning of Ophelia Skylark, with a large insurance payout at stake and suspects everywhere. As secrets and financial tensions surface, they uncover a chilling twist. Ophelia feared water, and her death may be tied to a decades-old drowning marked by a matching tattoo. Watch Shakespeare and Hathaway, Private Investigators, tonight at 8 on WLRN-TV.
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0: This is 91.3 WLRN. Coming up in just a moment, a Broward County musician makes a connection between his art and recovery. Details in just a moment with WLRN News. And in the next hour of All Things Considered, one recent afternoon, a group of doctors gathered in a Boston arboretum to experience forest therapy.
1: Imagine that your body has roots and begin to watch those roots tunnel down into the earth.
0: 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That's coming up in the next hour of All Things Considered on 91.3 WLRN. We're live and local. We're South Florida's only NPR news source. The time is 10 to 5.

0: 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Effective bee removal requires locating the hive and extracting the honeycomb. 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
1: From the WLRN newsroom, I'm Natu Twe. For Broward County artist Adam David, auditioning for a major program is nothing new. As a winner of the NBC singing competition, The Voice, David has quite the experience under his belt. Still, he sees every competition as an opportunity for growth as an individual and an artist. I recently spoke with David about his entry to NPR's Tiny Desk Contest, which, in addition to playing an NPR Tiny Desk concert, has the winner headline a U.S. tour featuring other standout musicians from the contest community. He told me about his introduction to music, auditioning for The Voice, and recovering from addiction. What was growing up like for you, and was there always music around you as you were growing up?
2: My family's very small. It's just me and my mom. Whenever like my cousins and my uncle would visit, they're from Connecticut, we'd play. I started playing guitar when I was 8. Mm-hmm. I would like make like little ditties. I'd want to sing what I was writing. And that was probably because I saw my uncle playing and singing.
1: How's that your environment or kind of reflected or influenced your music?
2: I grew up on like classic rock. Every car ride was like a music trivia. Listening to Santana and listening to like the Allman Brothers and Hendrix and Zeppelin and Pink Floyd and the Doobie Brothers. That's what I grew up on.
1: One season, 27. What led you to audition for the show?
2: Honestly, if you're trying to like jumpstart your life, get a really bad breakup. Right, so there. Yeah, we broke up in like 2012, and one of the things I did in 2012 was go and audition for The Voice. That was the first time I ever auditioned. Oh. I signed up and I went out to LA and I stood in the line. I sang Hallelujah, the verse and the chorus, and No Thank You. And I had auditioned one other time in 2016, and this time they had reached out to me. And again, like I sang like half of one, and all right, thanks.
1: That's it.
2: That was it. So I was like pretty disenchanted, you know, almost resentful, honestly. You know, so I get the emails every year, and every year I kind of just, you know, thanks but no thanks. And in 2023, I got the email. I was like, all right, screw it. I signed up. I didn't hear anything for a couple weeks, and a couple weeks later I got an email saying, hey, you made it through. The whole process was this exercise in like letting go of what you can't control and just showing up the best you can, preparing the best you can, which in a lot of ways I didn't know how.

0: How do you feel knowing you won the end meal?
1: I felt like super vindicated. I never stopped having that like imposter syndrome thing, you know? And I think one of the things that I really enjoyed doing was having the opportunity every round to lean in a little deeper into believing in myself, mm-hmm. and my abilities, getting to practice looking in the mirror and giving myself the affirmations and then going and applying it on stage like that was invaluable.
0: While you're on The Voice, you released your first single, Savior, and you describe the song as reflecting the night you began the process of treatment towards sobriety, which, if I'm correct, this is 7 years being sober, which, congratulations. That's
1: thank you.
0: Massive. What was that night like, that night you talk about, the night you said you began the process of your treatment towards sobriety?
1: The reality was, I'm a drug addict. Like, I was doing drugs, you know what I mean? Like, that last night was the same as any other night. I was extremely unhappy at that point. Like, I had been stuck on this hamster wheel for a long time. Mm-hmm. What led up to it, ultimately, was I went and played South by Southwest. That felt like a really big opportunity. But I was so in the grips at that point. We were there for 2 nights, fly in, play, fly out. I think I slept one of those nights. And the day we're coming back, I'm like coming down, man. And I am sleep deprived and I'm coming down hard and I'm just like crying on the airplane. So we get back and, I didn't have a car. I didn't have any money. So I'm effectively stranded at the airport. And I called my mom and I'm just like, I was so exhausted and like realizing like, I'm going to come home to keep doing the same thing unless I do something different. A friend of mine was affiliated with Recovery Unplugged, which is where I went for treatment, and kind of helped walk me through a process that involved Music Cares, which is an amazing program through the Grammy Association that awards music professionals grants to go to treatment. The night that I submitted the initial email was the night that I wrote the first half of this song. They never gonna save you. Stop looking for a savior. And I didn't finish it until the day I got out of rehab. I tried finishing it. I brought my guitar with me. I didn't touch it for like 2 weeks. I started picking it up again as I was feeling better, and I noticed people around me enjoyed it. And I started making that connection with like my recovery affects other people because my recovery involves playing. The day that my mom was coming to pick me up from rehab, I finished the song. For me, sometimes songs are the reward for making it through to the other side. They can't be finished unless you get to the other end.
0: Right. If I want to jump ahead to the Tiny Desk contest, walk us through that submission for Tiny Desk.
1: Tiny Desk was just like, I saw the submission thing. And I was just like, screw it, let's do it. And I got the band together. It was very kind of last minute. We tracked it at my house. I mixed and mastered it.
0: And the song you chose, Rockets. Why'd you choose that track for the performance?
1: It's a classic blues. And I think it showcased everyone. I fell onto all these memories. From touch football and smoking. And Rockets is about a childhood friend. I grew up in Southwest Ranches. I remember, like, you know, jumping the fence, going into the park. And it's just a really reminiscent song for me. And every time I play for people, it brings up stuff for them, which is cool.
0: What would winning Tiny Desk mean to you?
1: Winning it? Man, I just want to play it.
0: You just want to play it?
1: I just want to play it, man. What would it mean to play Tiny Desk? It would mean progress. Mm. I've been a gigging musician for the longest time, and you know, I'm trying to step into what I've always wanted, but maybe was afraid to say for a very long time. I want to be a recording artist. Playing Tiny Desk is just another step in that direction.
0: That was my conversation with musical artist Adam David. In the weeks leading up to the announcement of NPR's Tiny Desk winner, we are sharing conversations with contestants from South Florida. To find more interviews with local musicians, head to WLRN.org/Tiny Desk. 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I remember scraping both my knees and getting drunk at house parties.
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7: This is unstoppable. We won't give up. We will never give up. Venezuela will be free.
8: Nobel Peace Prize winner and Venezuelan opposition leader Maria Corina Machado says her work to promote democracy in her country continues.
9: From Monday, May 11th, this is All Things Considered from NPR News.
8: I'm Sasha Pfeiffer.
9: And I'm Elsa Chang. A big federal investment in Montana mining is meant to make the U.S. less dependent on China for critical minerals.
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8: Also, are nonprofit hospitals that offer free or discounted care for low-income people giving patients the help they need?
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8: 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All that and more coming up after this news.
12: Live from NPR News in Washington, I'm Ryland Barton. Supreme Court Justice Samuel Alito today pushed his deadline to make a decision on the latest abortion case before the court. As NPR's Selena Simmons-Duffin reports, that means the abortion pill mifepristone remains available via telemedicine for now.
13: The case comes from the state of Louisiana. It argued that the Food and Drug Administration allowing telemedicine access to mifepristone undermines its abortion ban. Earlier this month, a panel of federal appeals court judges agreed with the state and ended telemedicine access. Supreme Court Justice Samuel Alito paused that decision for 1 week and has now extended that pause for 3 more days. That means patients can continue to receive mifepristone by mail at least until Thursday, at which point the Supreme Court is likely to make a longer-term decision. Telemedicine now accounts for 1/4 of all abortions nationally. Selena Simmons-Duffin, NPR News, Washington.
12: President Trump leaves tomorrow for a state visit to China. As NPR's Tamara Keith reports, the Iran war looms large over the trip.
14: In March, President Trump postponed his trip to China because of the war. The trip is back on, but the war isn't over. Instead, it's in an unsteady and uncertain holding pattern. Kurt Campbell at the Asia Group says the timing is awkward.
15: It is remarkable that President Trump is prepared to go to China under these circumstances. But may I also say that it's also deeply unusual that China's prepared to host him.
14: Iran and China are allies and trading partners. Campbell says the fact that the trip is moving forward is an indication of how important it is to both the U.S. and China to stabilize their relationship. Tamara Keith, NPR News.
12: The price of oil remains high. NPR's Scott Horsley reports on what that means for drivers heading into warmer months.
16: Crude oil prices have come down slightly from their peak on Monday, but the U.S. benchmark is still well above $100 a barrel. And investors are growing nervous that relief could be a long time in coming. Futures contracts for Brent oil to be delivered 6 months from now are still priced above $90 a barrel. Retail gasoline prices in the U.S. continue to climb. AAA says the average price of regular gas rose more than 2 cents overnight to about $4.48 a gallon. Scott Horsley, NPR News, Washington.
12: Republicans returning to Washington are facing questions about a $1 billion Senate security proposal that could help pay for President Trump's ballroom. Democrats say they'll try to defeat it. Senate Republicans added the money for White House security to a spending bill that would restore funding for immigration enforcement agencies that Democrats have blocked since February. Trump had previously said the ballroom wouldn't be paid for with taxpayer money. The steep security proposal was put forward after a man was charged with trying to assassinate Trump at the White House correspondents' dinner last month. U.S. stocks rose today. 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
13: From the WLRN newsroom, I'm Helen Acevedo. The city of Lauderhill issued a precautionary boil water notice over the weekend, and it is still in effect. That's due to a water main break in the city. According to the Lauderhill Utilities Department, residents along 4400 and 4991 North University Drive should boil all water used for drinking, cooking, brushing teeth, or washing dishes until further notice. The department is awaiting test results to confirm if it is safe. Commissioners in Boynton Beach voted unanimously to approve revisions to the city code to prevent the private resale of plots at two historic public cemeteries. Officials say this is in response to private entities that had bought land at the Memorial Park and Sarah Sims Cemetery, split it into smaller parcels, and resold them at inflated prices for profit. Commissioner Amy Kelly supports banning third-party resales.
17: You know, it's a frustrating thing that, you know, we can't just go on trust that people are doing the right thing with these plots.
13: Transfers are now restricted to immediate family. Owners must sell lots back to the city at 80% of the original price. And in case you missed it, in a surprise turn of events, the city of Miami has already selected a new police chief, months ahead of schedule and without a public search process. Find that story on our website at WLRN.org. 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
20: 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I'm Sasha Pfeiffer.
21: And I'm Mary Louise Kelly. Maria Corina Machado was awarded the Nobel Peace Prize last year for her work to promote democracy in her country, Venezuela. That work included leading the Venezuelan opposition to what Machado and many observers say was a decisive election victory in 2024. But the authoritarian regime of President Nicolas Maduro refused to concede, and Maduro remained in power until this past January when U.S. forces flew to Venezuela and captured him. Many Venezuelans expected Machado to eventually become their president once Maduro was ousted, That hasn't happened, even with Maduro sitting in a U.S. prison awaiting trial. And President Trump has publicly praised Maduro's successor, interim president, Delcy Rodriguez.
0: There's a spirit in Venezuela that they haven't had in many, many years. And the big companies are coming in now, and they're building these giant rigs because there's a lot of oil in Venezuela, a lot of other things, too, and a lot of great people. And we have people in charge that are doing a fantastic job.
21: Machado, the opposition leader, says there has been progress. Some political prisoners have been released, for example. But she says much more needs to be done. And she says she will not relent until Venezuela is again a democracy.
7: This is unstoppable. We won't give up. We will never give up. Venezuela will be free.
21: We invited Maria Corina Machado to NPR's studios to talk about all of that and about her new book, The Freedom Manifesto. Here's some of our conversation. Let's start with your plans. You have said you would like to go back to Venezuela by the end of this year. What conditions need to be in place? What needs to happen for that to be possible?
7: Well, since the day I was able to escape my country, I said that I wanted to go back as soon as possible. But certainly I had some...
21: You left in December to go get your Nobel Peace Prize.
7: Exactly.
21: And then everything changed in your country in
7: exactly,
21: January.
7: Exactly, exactly. And but at the same time, I knew I had some objectives to accomplish. One of them is precisely being banned from leaving Venezuela for over 12 years. Imagine so many people I have never met in person. So I had a very long list of global leaders and Venezuelans living abroad that I wanted to meet, to talk, to organize, to align views and actions. And that's what I've been doing in the last months. And I'm planning to go back. Certainly, this is something that is being talked with and coordinated with the U.S. government. For
21: end of this year, that is still.
7: Oh,
21: your
7: I think it's
21: going to
7: be much sooner than
21: like
7: that.
21: Like when?
7: Like sooner.
21: Days, weeks?
7: No, I prefer not to say that yet because, of course, there are elements of logistics, of security that I have to address.
21: So. To loop back to my question, I understand you don't want to get into specifics of your security arrangements, but what conditions need to be in place for you to be able to set foot in Venezuela?
7: Well, I'm sure you're aware that I've been accused of everything from terrorism to murder just because we were able to organize a society and to defeat the regime by a landslide. That's really what... you know, started this brutal wave of repression against the Venezuelan people, me included. So basically, I had threats on my life, on my family, on my friends, on my colleagues. Most of them had to flee in order to save their lives. So what we expect is that the regime understands that things have changed dramatically, and certainly the role the U.S. government is playing right now represents an element of pressure for the regime not to act against many of the political actors and social actors that are starting to go back to Venezuela.
21: So you need pressure from the U.S. and others on the people certainly. Currently ruling Venezuela to make sure that you will be safe to go
7: absolutely.
21: Home. What's the first thing you'll do when you land?
7: Oh, wow.
21: I mean, you're the opposition. You're the opposition leader. Will you lead people into the streets in protest?
7: I was thinking, and the first thing is, you know, smelling my country, touching our people, kissing the ground. No, we are the government elect, actually, not the opposition. We won an election. But having done that, and in order to facilitate and contribute to the path that President Trump and Secretary Rubio have stated, we have accepted that we should go into a new election mm-hmm. to re-legitimize what we already did. Imagine, with the toughest, extreme, unjust conditions we had in 2024, in which a third of the population of Venezuela who had been forced to leave were not allowed to vote. And we did win, and we prove it with almost 70% of a vote. Imagine what's going to happen with free and fair elections.
1: What about just practically speaking? Do you have a checklist of what needs to get done? I'm thinking about things as basic but as essential as voting machines, voting rolls, electoral commission.
7: Absolutely, we do. And regarding the technical part of the election, this is very hard for me to say, but we've turned in experts in how elections can be, you know, perverted. But we also turn ourselves into experts in how to overcome those conditions. So now we know precisely what ought to be done. And we want to turn Venezuela into a blueprint of elections that are trusted by everyone.
1: Are you able to do any of that now with you still outside? Do you have people on the ground who are starting to put those things
7: yes.
1: in motion?
7: Yes, and not only in the ground. Venezuelans around the world, imagine, you know, having a third of your population, you know, in all these countries, in every single continent. And people are organizing so that, as I said, from a technical perspective, we believe that we could have these right elections, you know, really transparent, done in 40 weeks. That's roughly 9 months once you start, you know, to make the political decisions to go forward. But that means that a lot of things have to be done, not only regarding the integrity
1: of
7: the
1: process.
7: 9 months,
1: so we're talking early 2027? I think is the timeline?
7: Well, if we start now, yes, or even the end of the year, but the political decision has to be made because there are other issues, not only the technical part of it.
1: Just to say out loud, every time I interview you, I am struck by what a tricky position you are in, what a fine line you are walking. You need the support of the United States and of President Trump. You need it so badly, you went to the White House and handed him your Nobel Peace Prize. But he has questioned your ability to lead, and he has openly supported your rivals.
7: Well, I will go back to something I mentioned to you. I mean, President Trump is the only head of state in the world that has risked the lives of some of his citizens for the freedom of Venezuela. And this is something I will always recognize and our society is grateful for.
1: I will close, if I may, with a more personal question, because you are a political leader. You're also a mom. You have three kids, all adults now. In your book, The Freedom Manifesto, you write that you feel guilty for what you have brought upon your family, and that it is perhaps the most difficult burden you carry. Why?
7: Well, I have fought with guilt all my life. I don't know if that has happened to you.
1: You and me both.
7: I think women in our generation, because, you know, we want it all. We want to serve our nation. We want to be good neighbors. We want to develop our careers. We want to be good sisters and daughters and friends and moms and wives. And it's hard to do it all the same.
1: Well, and most of us have not had the experience you had of sending our children to live outside our country so that they would be safe.
7: That was the hardest moment in my life. One day I was standing in front of the National Assembly and I started denouncing precisely corruption and drug trafficking, and I stopped talking. I was frozen, and I only thought, my daughter, she's driving her car from the university to her home. So I sat down, I went home, and I told her, "You're going, you're leaving." And she said, "Oh, no, Mom, I won't leave you alone." And I said, "Yes, you are. Yes, you are. You have to go." And it was the hardest day in my life because I had to choose. And I decided that in order to be a good mother and protect my children, but also to serve my country, I had to put my children in a safe place. And I'm very grateful because the U.S. was that place where they could study. And I wasn't able to be under graduation days. I was, through a screen, the only proud mom who wasn't present, and that's why I feel guilty.
1: Yeah.
7: But at the same time, I've done it for them,
2: for millions of children, I think, and love as mine as well. And because I know that they will be able to go back to a proud nation that will be an example of peace, freedom, justice, and opportunities for all in the future, and will never, ever again suffer under a tyranny.
1: Maria Corina Machado, Venezuelan political leader, author of the new book, The Freedom Manifesto, and mom, proud mom. Thank you very much.
2: Very proud. Thank you.
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18: Mondays are made for mysteries on WLRN-TV. When a river party turns deadly, Frank and Lou are called to investigate the drowning of Ophelia Skylark, with a large insurance payout at stake and suspects everywhere. As secrets and financial tensions surface, they uncover a chilling twist. Ophelia feared water, and her death may be tied to a decades-old drowning marked by a matching tattoo. Watch Shakespeare and Hathaway, Private Investigators, tonight at 8 on WLRN-TV.

0: 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Still to come, one recent afternoon, a group of doctors gathered in a Boston arboretum to experience forest therapy.
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0: It's All Things Considered from NPR News. I'm Elsa Chang.
1: And I'm Sasha Pfeiffer. A new class of merchant seamen are about to graduate into the workforce and into a world situation that might keep them awake at night.
0: But they're getting lucrative jobs and they have almost no expenses while at sea.
2: You don't have to drive to work. You don't have to cook your meals. 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
3: Live from NPR News in Culver City, California, I'm Dwayne Brown. More than a dozen Americans who were on board a Dutch cruise ship at the center of a hantavirus outbreak are back in the U.S. Officials say 16 passengers are in Nebraska and two others were sent to Atlanta, but only one person has tested positive so far for symptoms. Brian Christine is Assistant Secretary of Health and Human Services. He says the administration is taking the virus outbreak seriously.
4: Let me be crystal clear. The risk of hantavirus to the general public remains very, very low. The Andes variant of this virus does not spread easily, and it requires prolonged close contact with someone who is already symptomatic.
3: Experts say the hantavirus isn't new, and the human-to-human strain has been contained before. The only American to test positive so far is being held at the University of Nebraska in a biocontainment unit for further evaluation. The California man accused of trying to assassinate President Trump at the White House correspondents' dinner has pleaded not guilty today to the charges. As NPR's Brian Lucas tells us, Cole Allen entered his plea at a hearing in federal court.
5: The 31-year-old faces four counts, including trying to assassinate the President of the United States. At his arraignment, Allen was in shackles and an orange prison outfit. He stood at the podium as his attorneys entered a plea of not guilty to the charges against him. Prosecutors say Allen traveled from Los Angeles to Washington, D.C. by train and booked a room at the same hotel where the White House Correspondents' Dinner takes place. Allen then allegedly tried to storm the dinner with a shotgun and other weapons, but was stopped at the outer perimeter by Secret Service agents. He is scheduled to be back in court in late June. Ryan Lucas, NPR News, Washington.
3: An update on Wall Street despite the war with Iran threatening to drag on. This is NPR News.
6: From the WLRN newsroom, I'm Helen Acevedo. 2 years after Florida's restrictive abortion ban took effect, the state continues to see a 60% drop in the procedures. Dr. Aaron Elkin is with the South Florida section of the American College of Obstetricians and Gynecologists. He spoke on the Florida Roundup about its negative effects on patient care.
7: Instead of taking care of the patients, we have to start consulting legal departments in hospitals, consulting other entities, trying to understand and to clarify the law.
6: Public health experts say this has led to worse maternal health outcomes and even death of the mother in some cases. In Florida, it's been impossible to know how many women have been affected. That's because the state did not release the data until a recent investigation by the online news site, The Florida Trib. For more news and stories from this afternoon, visit our website at WLRN.org. 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
1: Hello, this is 91.3 WLRN. I'm Andy Wagner. Coming up in just a moment, how much are local governments here in South Florida spending on the World Cup? Details with WLRN News.
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3: 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I'm Tom Hudson.
4: And I'm Joshua Ceballos.
3: Josh, South Florida is no stranger to major international sporting events. Hard Rock Stadium hosts Formula One's Miami Grand Prix, the Miami Open, football national championships. It's been home to several Super Bowls.
4: And local governments often spend hundreds of millions of dollars to attract and keep these big sporting events here.
3: Yeah, and here we are on the eve of another enormous global sporting event, the FIFA World Cup. Seven matches are set for Hard Rock Stadium. Hundreds of thousands of people are expected to visit South Florida for the matches and spend hundreds of millions of dollars. So, Josh, how much are local taxpayers on the hook to support one of the world's largest competitions?
4: Well, it's a complex pot with money being split several ways between different municipalities and different entities, but we're looking at upwards of around $26 million in direct contributions that won't get reimbursed by the feds.
3: And where's that money coming from?
4: Some comes from the federal government, but a big share comes from local governments like Miami-Dade County and the city of Miami. The vast majority of it is earmarked for security and event planning.
3: Yeah, okay, break it down for us.
4: Okay, remember President Donald Trump's big, beautiful bill? That included money for the areas in the U.S. hosting World Cup games. Florida received the most, $73.7 million. Some of that will reimburse local governments for their spending on security. Miami-Dade expects to spend $46 million, while the city of Miami expects to cough up $12.5 million. Beyond security and police overtime, that money is meant to help with FanFest at Bayfront Park in Miami. Eileen Higgins is Miami's mayor.
5: In 2025, when I was still county commissioner, it became pretty clear that the public safety costs associated with World Cup games was going to be quite a hefty bill.
3: Now, these big sporting events, Josh, are often seen as can't-miss opportunities to showcase all of South Florida to sporting fans across the globe.
4: Yeah, Miami City Manager James Reyes acknowledged that tracking the return on these investments is tough.
6: Measuring that uptick is very difficult to do. We rather focus on the fact that our great city is being showcased on the biggest world stage and making sure that we take the measures necessary so that we shine like we know our city is able and capable of shining.
3: Now, some try to figure out what comes from all this, though. Ted Bottomer, who is the head of research at Visit Fort Lauderdale, projects the seven matches at Hard Rock could generate about $650 million in direct economic activity throughout the South Florida region.
4: That's a lot of money. Where does that come from?
3: Yeah, sure is. It comes from hotel, short-term rentals, restaurants, bars, retail, transportation. Bottomer says it's like seven big football games, American football here, in 1 month.
7: I modeled four games more like closer to the national championship of college football and three games more like sort of the Orange Bowl.
4: So how much of that $650 million actually turns into tax revenue?
3: That's the key, since tax revenue is being spent on the games, right, and how much comes back. About $72 million in new tax money is expected to be generated through sales taxes and hotel bed taxes. About $26 million of that is projected to go to local governments here in South Florida.
4: Is there any other spending beyond that?
3: And these financial predictions, Josh, usually include what's called indirect or induced spending, like someone who decides to visit Miami after watching the Colombia and Portugal match on TV. Bottomer knows tracing that kind of spending is imprecise, to say the least.
7: There's indirect stuff. They have indirect measures. I don't really mess with them because people can't sink their teeth into indirect spend.
3: He would rather focus on the expected direct spending and the taxes it would lead to.
4: Okay, because I've seen a $1.3 billion figure quoted in lots of media reports. So that includes indirect spending beyond the $650 million in direct economic spending that he estimates?
3: That $1.3 billion number comes directly from FIFA, which is the World Cup organizer and, let's face it, has a large interest in a large number.
4: So the expectation is that the matches will bring in about $24 million in new direct local tax money, and local governments have committed to spending about $26 million.
3: Large-scale events like the FIFA World Cup and the Olympics are often criticized as being more flash than substance when it comes to real returns for the cities hosting them.
4: And the eventual economic impact will likely spread out over time. I'm Joshua Ceballos.
3: And I'm Tom Hudson. This is WLRN News.
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2: 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Coming up in just a moment, we hear about the two wildfires that are burning in our region. That's just ahead with WLRN News, which is followed by...
3: I think it is a really interesting contrast with the United States, where the public hesitation or even pushback to AI is creating, in many ways, political problems for these AI companies. But in China, because people are feeling that this AI is actually tangibly improving their lives.
4: I'm Natalie Kitroev. That's coming up on The Daily from The New York Times.
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6: From the WLRN newsroom, I'm Helen Acevedo. The family of one of the victims killed in last year's shooting at Florida State University is suing the chatbot company OpenAI. Bakari Sellers is an attorney representing the family. He officially announced the lawsuit today. It comes after Sellers says logs show the accused gunman used ChatGPT for advice on how to carry out his attack.
7: He asked about what time should he go to campus, what time are most people going to be there. I mean, he literally utilized OpenAI and ChatGPT as his co-conspirator. He utilized it as a resource to carry out mass murder, and there was nothing in place to prevent that from happening, and so lives were lost.
6: Florida Attorney General James Uthmeyer is also currently conducting a criminal investigation into OpenAI for their involvement in the shooting. An OpenAI spokesperson says the company is not responsible for the shooting. Two wildfires are burning in Miami-Dade and Broward counties. The Max Road wildfire west of U.S. 27 between the county lines has burned through more than 11,000 acres and is 50% contained as of this airing. That's according to the Florida Forest Service. There's also the Southwest 172nd Avenue fire near Florida City. So far, it has burned through 300 acres and is 50% contained. Here's MDFR spokesperson Erica Benitez.
8: These conditions can especially affect older adults, pregnant women, small children, and especially those with respiratory and heart conditions. For that reason, we do recommend that you stay indoors as much as possible when smoke is visible or when air quality is poor.
6: Authorities are asking residents to avoid the areas surrounding the fires because conditions can change quickly, which may lead to road delays or closures. There are currently no reported injuries. A boat explosion over the weekend near Hollover Sandbar on Miami's Biscayne Bay sent 11 people to the hospital. According to Miami-Dade Fire Rescue, more than two dozen rescue units responded to the Saturday explosion. That includes the Florida Fish and Wildlife Conservation Commission and the U.S. Coast Guard. Preliminary information said the blast erupted on board, but an investigation is ongoing. The conditions of the people hospitalized remain unknown. And in a surprise turn of events, the city of Miami has already selected a new police chief, months ahead of schedule and without a public search process. WLRN's Joshua Ceballos tells us the latest.
9: Miami Police Department Chief Manny Morales is retiring in October after 5 years on the job. The city administration said earlier this year it would choose his replacement by July, but has already tapped Doral Police Chief Edwin Lopez to take Morales' spot post-haste. The decision was made without convening a selection committee or holding public interviews. City Commissioner Rolando Escalona tells me he would have liked to see a more transparent process, but believes Lopez was the best pick.
10: I'm not going to lie to you. I would have liked maybe for somebody that was already in the department to be given the opportunity, but I think the administration wanted to see new faces.
9: Chief Morales has recently been the subject of some controversy, with allegations levied that he plans to run for political office and has campaigned while on the job. He's denied the accusation, but has not ruled out a political run. Morales will stay on in an advisory role for Lopez until October. I'm Joshua Ceballos in Miami.
6: And this is WLRN News.

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5: From the New York Times, I'm Natalie Kitroev. This is The Daily. President Trump is preparing to make a crucial trip to China this week to meet with Chinese President Xi Jinping. A key question hanging over that meeting is artificial intelligence and whether the global race in AI may be spinning out of control. Today, my colleague Vivian Wong explains how China's approaching artificial intelligence differently from the United States and what that means about who's winning the global competition for AI dominance. It's Monday, May 11th. Vivian, we've come to you because you've been reporting on China for 6 years. Is that right?
6: Yes.
5: Okay. And your beat has essentially been AI of late. And I think there is one main question that everyone is asking when it comes to the global AI race. And that is China beating us?
6: I think that's a really hard question to answer because China and the United States are actually running very different races with different goals and different metrics of success. And I think China is very confident that along its chosen path, it is doing very well.
5: Okay, so what is that chosen path? Talk to me about that.
6: From the beginning, China's strategy when it comes to AI has been putting it in people's hands, putting it in factories, putting it everywhere throughout the economy. It's this focus on real-world applications. And that's really different from the way that I think Silicon Valley and a lot of American policymakers talk about AI, which is generally revolving around AGI, right? This idea that AI is building towards this super powerful, superhuman intelligence. Whereas China and Chinese policymakers have always kind of talked about AI as this way towards making the economy run better. So if you just walk around on the street in China, you are going to encounter different manifestations of AI everywhere. There are driverless cars in a ton of Chinese cities. There are robots everywhere from restaurants to just patrolling the streets to definitely, of course, in factories. And people have found ways to use it in places that we might never have imagined. I recently talked to a few different parents who have thought of really creative ways to use AI in their children's educations.
7: Huh. I like myself.
6: One mom had bought this AI contraption that was basically a translation mask that she would wear to help her kids practice speaking English.
5: A translation mask.
6: Yeah, it really looks like the mask that Bane wears in the Batman movies.
7: Mommy, hold your neck.
6: And the way it works is that she would speak into it in Chinese, and then what would come out was a version of her voice but speaking English.
8: I like you.
7: Mommy, I love you too.
5: Wow.
6: And so she would just wear it around the house to talk to her kids.
8: What are you eating?
7: I'm eating pomegranate.

0: the court, I think we've seen some, particularly on the left, call for adding usually 4 seats to the court. So kind of to have 13 seats, which would shift the ideological majority on the court in a liberal direction. There's also been other forms of reform that have been suggested that would be more of a nonpartisan expansion. So kind of adding seats over time where each president would have an opportunity to add new seats and you would end up with a much larger court, potentially, you know, 20 plus justices on the court. In that circumstance, most likely the court would then hear cases in panels. There's other versions as well, where maybe you might have a lottery system where judges in the appellate courts would periodically be joining the Supreme Court and hearing cases that way. So there's a number of different kinds of proposals that in one way or another involve changing the size of the court.
1: Well, as Alicia alluded to, Professor Shaw, right now this push is largely from Democrats and those on the left, people disillusioned with the current composition of the Supreme Court. What problem beyond shifting decisions more to the left would a court expansion solve?
2: You know, I think that in some...
1: We're having a little trouble with Kate's line right now. We'll come back to her. Professor Balkin, let's look at the history a bit here. The number of justices serving on the court has changed several times throughout history. How did we land on 9 justices?
3: We landed on 9 because the Jacksonians wanted to expand the court from, I think, around 6 or 7, and they wanted to preserve slavery. So they changed the rules to make sure there was always a majority of people supported slavery on the court. Then during the Civil War, the Republicans came in. They wanted Lincoln to get extra seats, so they gave him, they increased the size to 10. Then after Lincoln was assassinated, Andrew Johnson became president. The Republicans didn't want him to make any appointments. So what they did was they reduced the number of seats.
4: I hear you. Do you hear me?
1: And so that leads us to this other term, Alicia, court packing. People may have heard it in the news. What is that and how is it different from court expansion?
0: Well, I think many people use court packing to be synonymous to court expansion, that it's a way of adding seats to the court. It's a reference to I think people often think back to President Roosevelt's efforts to expand the court as kind of an example of court packing. There's different kinds of expansion, some of which, as I said, are more or less kind of have more or less of a kind of predictable ideological impact on the court. So I think sometimes people might refer to some forms of court expansion as not a form of packing, or rather it's just sort of increasing the court gradually over time. I think sometimes people have also used court packing to refer to not actual increases in the size of the court, but some of the gamesmanship around the judicial nominations process. So, for example, when President Obama nominated Judge Garland to a seat on the Supreme Court, and then that was held up, he wasn't given a hearing, and then later President Trump had the opportunity to put a justice on the court. Mm-hmm. Then under similar circumstances, when Justice Ginsburg passed away, you had the opposite happen where there was that fast track confirmation of Justice Barrett on the court.
1: So, Professor Shaw, we've got you back now, and I just want to give you a chance to answer that previous question about what issue beyond shifting the ideological makeup of the Supreme Court would court expansion solve?
5: Sure. And I'm sorry if I'm going to repeat anything because I missed a couple of minutes. But I think that there's a lot of these reform efforts, I think, are both symbolic and practical in kind of their goal. I mean, symbolic because the court, I think, in our popular imagination is in many ways untouchable. And so the very idea of an active, robust debate in the public and in Congress about the size of the court and about many of these other reform efforts, I think, can have the sort of productive impact of reminding everyone that the court is part of our democratic process. It's a democratically accountable, in many ways, institution. And it's nothing about it is set in stone, including its size. And so I think that's part of it. And then I also, there are the kind of potentially ideological dimensions that Alicia was just alluding to. But also, I mean, it may be that our Supreme Court is actually too small, that 9 justices actually isn't the right size. It's been set that way for well over a century. But lots of other Supreme Courts in other kind of comparable nations, India has a Supreme Court, I think, of over 30 justices, the European Court of Justice is close to 40, although there's different kinds of jurists in different roles. And so, you know, it's not a magic number. And I think that it would be good for it to be something that we are more actively debating.
4: Yeah. Well, Professor Balkin, I know that you're skeptical of the idea of expanding the court. Kate Shaw, I think you were skeptical of it and you've come around a little bit. Just briefly, can you explain why you now think this court expansion, court packing, call it what you want, you think it's now a good idea?
5: You know, I think that I still find myself pulled in multiple directions, but I am increasingly of the view that, again, at least a robust dialogue about the possibility and maybe actually pursuing it legislatively, even if you weren't successful, right, to go back to the Roosevelt court packing effort, in many ways, the effort to threaten court packing had its intended effect of stopping the Supreme Court from invalidating democratically elected law after chosen law after law or democratically implemented law after law. And so I think that the effect of the discourse can be constructive, but I also do think that the court in the last few years in many ways has thrown the separation of powers so badly out of whack that some important countermeasure is now required. I don't think that was the case 10 or 20 years ago, but today I actually do.
4: Professor Balkin, what do you think? I know that you're skeptical. Kate Shaw thinks, I'm putting words in her mouth, that sort of a madman theory might be useful here. Just the threat might reform the court.
3: Oh, yeah. I mean, it obviously the Supreme Court responds to incentives. But if you're asking the question of whether it's a good idea in order to achieve a different ideological balance to increase the size of the court, well, that's going to face any number of logistical problems. You probably need four people to add to the court. You're going to have very limited time to do that. The Senate is going to throw roadblocks in the way. And so what you might get is a situation where you're able to appoint one or two, but then there's another election, change of parties, and then it turns out you get completely different justices from the other party. So your entire point in increasing the size of the court is undermined.
1: We're talking to Jack Balkin and Kate Shaw. They're both law professors. Also with us, Alicia Bannon from the Brennan Center for Justice. We're also hearing from you.
6: To answer the question, if we have faith in the Supreme Court, the answer is absolutely no. None whatsoever. Past decisions have really done the damage for us, especially as a parent to girls. I have zero faith in Supreme Court.
1: Do you trust the current Supreme Court? Why or why not? And if you could reform the court, how would you do it? Email us at 1a@wamu.org. Coming up, we talk term limits on Supreme Court justices and reforming the shadow docket. I'm Jen White.
4: And I'm Todd Swillick.
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5: You may have heard about a recent federal court ruling affirming that independent journalism must remain free from political interference. 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
7: Back to our conversation in a moment, but first a word about what's coming up tomorrow. Smoking rates in the U.S. are at their lowest recorded levels ever. The most recent data from 2024 show that just under 1 in 10 Americans used cigarettes. Rates among young people have dropped to historic lows, too, the result of decades-long anti-smoking campaigns. In the face of that success, new products have cropped up that might appeal to young people. Nicotine pouches that can be hidden under the tongue. FDA-approved e-cigarettes for adults that are fruit-flavored. What could it take to end tobacco use forever among young people? The answer from the United Kingdom, a ban on tobacco sales for anyone born in 2009 or later. Some towns in the U.S. have passed similar bans. We'll discuss these bans and how effective they could be at ending tobacco use, and we want to hear from you. If you're under the age of 21 and you can't buy tobacco in the U.S., what do you think about the government banning people from ever buying tobacco if they were born after a certain year? Leave us a voicemail at 855-236-1A1A. You can remain anonymous if you'd like. If you're a parent or adult who smokes or used to smoke, do you think a generational ban would stop young people from using any kind of tobacco product? Call us at 855-236-1212 or leave a message with our app, 1A Vox Pop, and we'll hear some of your thoughts tomorrow. Now back to today's installment of our weekly politics series, If You Can Keep It. We're discussing Supreme Court reforms and what it would take to implement them. We're here with Kate Shaw, a professor of law at the University of Pennsylvania, Alicia Bannon, she's the director of the Judiciary Program at the Brennan Center for Justice, and Jack Balkin, he's a professor of constitutional law and the First Amendment at Yale Law School.
8: So, Alicia Bannon, we've been talking about term limits on the Supreme Court and in the federal judiciary. Age is one way to do it. Clarence Thomas is the second longest serving justice in Supreme Court history. I didn't know that. He's 78 years old. What about a mandatory retirement age? Is that a fair way to get to term limits on the Supreme Court?
9: Well, I think a mandatory retirement age would be another reform that could be considered. And I think it's really good that we're hearing lots of different reforms being put out there. I think perhaps that's the most important part of the conversation we're having right now, is that the Supreme Court, its structure, how it operates, its membership, these aren't things that are just carved into marble. This is an institution

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2: Morning Edition team is in China, bringing you the latest on President Trump's summit with Chinese President Xi Jinping. And a new NPR Ipsos poll reveals Americans' evolving attitudes toward the U.S.-China relationship. 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
1: Tomorrow morning, starting at 5 on WLRN. 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
3: From WHYY in Philadelphia, this is Fresh Air. I'm Anne-Marie Baldonado, in for Terry Gross. Today, actor, writer, and director Will Sharp. You may know him from The White Lotus, where he played a tech bro with a troubled marriage, or from Jesse Eisenberg's film A Real Pain, where he played a Holocaust history tour guide. He'll talk about what it was like acting with both Eisenberg and their spontaneous co-star, Kieran Culkin.
4: Kieran was like, hang on a minute, why would I stand there? And Jesse would, of course, like very wryly be like, well, this is perfect because you have no respect for me as a director, nor does the character have any respect for me, so this is going to work great.
3: Now Will Sharp plays Wolfgang Amadeus Mozart in the new limited series Amadeus. Also, a review of a new gardening show hosted by comedian Zach Galifianakis. First News.
5: Live from NPR News in Washington, I'm Ryland Barton. President Trump heads to China tomorrow, and he's taking a sizable business delegation with him, including some of the biggest names in corporate America. NPR's John Ruich reports this comes during a period of relative calm in the U.S.-China trade relationship.
6: According to the White House, more than a dozen top U.S. executives will be on the trip this week, including Apple's Tim Cook, Boeing CEO Kelly Ortberg, and Elon Musk of Tesla and SpaceX fame. Musk also co-led Trump's Department of Government Efficiency early in his second term. There are financiers in the group, too, from BlackRock, Blackstone, Citigroup, and Goldman Sachs. This trip will be the first to China by a U.S. president since Trump visited during his first term nearly 9 years ago. And while geopolitics loom large, especially the war in Iran, the parade of executives signals an interest in promoting business and potentially striking deals despite a festering trade war. John Ruich, NPR News, Washington.
5: The Treasury Department wants U.S. banks to monitor suspected Iranian money laundering networks. These networks allegedly use funds to smuggle sanctioned oil through shell companies and crypto networks. The U.S. and Iran are at an impasse over ending the war, with the ceasefire growing shaky. President Trump said the ceasefire is on life support after rejecting Tehran's latest proposal. The Supreme Court has paved the way for Alabama to eliminate a congressional district that's represented by a black Democrat for this year's midterm election. As NPR's Hansi Lo Wong reports, the ruling comes as Republican officials push to redraw Alabama's congressional districts after the Supreme Court further limited the Voting Rights Act.
7: Republican state officials in Alabama had lost a legal fight last year over the state's congressional map after finding that a proposed map by state lawmakers intentionally discriminated against black voters. A lower federal court ruled Alabama should keep keep using a court-drawn map to get in line with the Voting Rights Act. That map includes two districts where black voters in Alabama have a realistic opportunity to elect their preferred candidate. But after the Supreme Court recently weakened the Voting Rights Act's protections against racial discrimination and redistricting, Alabama Republicans asked the justices to speed up their consideration of whether to review their state's congressional map again. The High Court agreed and has thrown out the lower court ruling that required Alabama to use its current map for this year's midterms. Anzila Wong, NPR News.
5: A substantial number of Americans doubt the legitimacy of recent attempts against President Trump's life. That's according to a NewsGuard YouGov poll released today. It finds that 30% of Americans think at least one of those incidents was staged. Trump has been the subject of three assassinations.